people who we're told that their existence is illegal, and you know, no one of them could go free or could be set free. As I mentioned, I shared an area with over 70 other men. The lights were always on, no privacy whatsoever. But there was something else, which is the despair

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8: Violence is playing out in the courts.
9: 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Those were the kinds of things for which you were landing up with 30-year sentences.
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12: Live from NPR News in Washington, I'm Ryland Barton. The Supreme Court will allow the Trump administration to continue deporting people to countries other than their own for now, while the justices consider whether the policy is legal. The order lifts an appeals court ruling. Federal attorneys say that forced the cancellation of a deportation flight with about 70 people aboard. The Trump administration says it's revoking visas for 27 Latin American officials and their families. As NPR's Carrie Kahn reports, some say they're being targeted because of their ties to former leftist governments.
13: The officials and their families whose U.S. visas were canceled are all from nations with right-leaning presidents. The leaders aligned with the Trump administration say those banned are officials from former left-wing governments that are hindering anti-drug trafficking efforts. The U.S. State Department has increasingly used visa revocation as a tool to pressure foreign officials, from South African leaders it says discriminate against white people to Palestinians banned from attending U.N. events. Bolivia's attorney general, who is accused of corruption and bribery, condemned his U.S. travel ban, insinuating President Trump was trying to pressure him from his prosecution of an Argentine consultant with ties to the MAGA movement. Carrie Kahn, NPR News, Sao Paulo.
12: President Trump says the government won't limit AI development, even as top tech executives have called for delays.
14: We have a very big lead, and we're going to keep our lead, and it's a very positive thing. It's an amazing industry.

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You know, it was great when Count Basie and Duke Ellington teamed up. And it was the first time, actually, that they recorded together. And that's one of my favorites, if not the favorite from the album. Duke Ellington meets Count Basie. The song called Segway in C. Of course, that truly is a classic. Before that, Gene Ludwig at the organ. And Why Can't You Behave? Lou Stalutz on tenor. Excellent. I'm Tony Mowat. Here's Naima, John Coltrane's composition, as done by Larry Coryell. This is from an album that he did as a tribute to Monk, to Train, of course, Naima. And he also paid tribute to Miles and himself, Larry Coryell.

0: Blues Under the Influence. It was Walt Harper. He recorded this on the West Coast. And with him, Ray Brown on bass. West Coast Online. And before that, Larry Coryell. Great interpretation of Naeem. I love that song. I'm Tony Moa. Lou Soloff up next. And I'm a fool to want you.
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2: 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We check in on the islands after the most recent storm, Nolo, and hear about a state reeling from hurricane fatigue. 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

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No further than here on 91.3 WLRN and 91.5 WKWM in the Keys. There is more just ahead on Weeknight Jazz right after these announcements.

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It's great to have you along. Please stay with us for more, coming up right after these messages.

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5: On the next Fresh Air, how Ukrainian soldiers and civilians are coping with new and more deadly drone and missile attacks 4 years after Russia's invasion. We'll speak with Zanny Mitten-Beddoes, editor-in-chief of The Economist, who recently traveled to the region. 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
7: 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I'm Michelle Martin.
8: I'm E. Martinez.
9: And I'm Leila Faldin. Israel's military approved high numbers of civilian deaths for each suspected Hamas member it targeted in Gaza. That's the claim in a new documentary from two Oscar-winning Israeli filmmakers. And it features the testimonies of 24 anonymous Israeli intelligence officers and soldiers. They describe a remote targeting system that includes the use of artificial intelligence, a system they say is responsible for the mass killings of Palestinian civilians. The film is called NAZA.
10: NAZA is a military acronym.
9: That's Yuval Abraham, an Israeli investigative journalist and one of the filmmakers.
10: It stands for two Hebrew words, Nezek Agavi in Hebrew, which could loosely be translated to collateral damage. It's the words that Israeli intelligence officers use when describing the number of civilians that they know or they expect are going to be killed in an airstrike. So just to give you an example, one soldier says in the film, in the army we don't say 15 women and children are going to die in this strike. We say 15 NAZA.
9: And this is Abraham's fellow filmmaker.

big name organizations across business, academia, IT services, and beyond, they've all been targeted in recent weeks. Now, we don't know if hackers are using AI to launch these attacks, but AI's business, academia, IT services, and beyond, they've all been targeted in recent weeks. Now, we don't know if hackers are using AI to launch these attacks, but AI's growing ability to help hackers find and weaponize these vulnerabilities at scale

0: can't stop it. But they're bouncing back faster with fixes many people never notice. For NPR News, I'm Steve Kastenbaum in New York.
1: 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I'm A. Martinez.
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5: Good morning. U.S. troops have left Iraq more than two decades after they first invaded. Iraq is calling it Sovereignty Day. We hear from retired Lieutenant General H.R. McMaster about what comes next. It's Morning Edition from NPR News.
3: Coming up from the WLRN newsroom, the Florida Cabinet designates more than 90 groups as terrorist organizations.
5: The Supreme Court is letting the Trump administration go back to deporting immigrants to countries where they have no ties. I'm Michelle Martin.
1: I'm A. Martinez. The order is temporary while the court considers if the policy is legal. Also, New York's governor wants an investigation into Cornell's campus culture, and the former head of construction for the Trump Organization sees the president following an old pattern in his D.C. projects, not waiting for official approval. It's Wednesday, September 30th. On this day in 1939, the first football game aired on television. News is next.
6: Live from NPR News in Washington, I'm Corva Coleman. President Trump says major tech companies have agreed to come together and self-police their artificial intelligence products. The voluntary agreement comes after about 30 executives from the biggest U.S. tech companies gathered at the White House. NPR's Emily Fang has more.
7: Asked whether this agreement was legally enforceable, Trump replied,
8: I think it's morally binding, yeah.
7: He argued that private tech companies can be trusted to regulate themselves. The accord asks companies to monitor their AI products and set up internal controls to make sure they do not hack into other systems.
8: Their companies are at stake. If something goes wrong, their companies are at stake. They're not going to let that happen. This is going to be all for the good, and we're going to have it be nice and safe. And they're really going to be policing each other.
7: Those involved offered no details on how that would work. Emily Fang, NPR News, the White House.
6: The U.S. Supreme Court will let the Trump administration deport migrants to countries that they don't have any links to. This is an interim opinion until the high court can hear the case in full in December. The Trump administration has been deporting migrants to places such as Somalia and South Sudan, countries where there is conflict. NPR's Linda Kenyon reports opponents say the policy permanently harms migrants.
9: The National Immigration Litigation Alliance, which is representing the migrants facing deportation, says that these immigrants have, quote, faced prolonged and arbitrary detention, beatings and sexual assault and disappearance. And they also say that there is the possibility that they would be sent back to their home countries where they would face persecution.
6: NPR's Linda Kenyon reporting. The Pentagon says the U.S. military has formally left Iraq. In a statement, the Defense Department says the U.S. has concluded its military mission there. The U.S. says Iraq now has the primary responsibility for addressing its own military challenges. NPR has learned of a plan for a massive new data center on federal land in Utah. As NPR's Jeff Brumfield reports, it would involve building hundreds of nuclear reactors.
10: The proposal seen by NPR came from the company Valor Atomics. Valor already has a test reactor operating in Utah, but it wants to build around 450 more small nuclear reactors on 9,000 acres of federal land. The reactors would provide power for data centers, among other things. Neil Clark with the Southern Utah Wilderness Alliance says Valor isn't the only company quietly seeking to build data centers on public lands.
2: It's pretty obvious that they are trying to keep these proposals and these processes totally under the radar to make sure the public is kept in the dark.
10: The Bureau of Land Management says the public will have an opportunity to comment on the proposal after the agency reviews the application for completeness. Jeff Brumfield, NPR News.
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11: From the WLRN Newsroom, I'm Christine DeMattei. Good morning. Governor Ron DeSantis and the Florida Cabinet voted to name more than 90 domestic and international groups as terrorist organizations. A legal challenge is already in the works to overturn that move. A number of groups, including the Council on American-Islamic Relations, CARE for short, the Muslim Brotherhood, and the anti-fascism movement known as Antifa, were labeled. Mark Glass is the commissioner of the Florida Department of Law Enforcement.
12: The organizations listed in the designation written notice meet the statutory criteria in light of the evidence cited in the notice of intent.
11: Under a new law that took effect July 1st, CARE filed a lawsuit contending DeSantis is violating the First Amendment and the Due Process Clause of the 14th Amendment. Henna Shamsi is the director of the ACLU National Security Project, and she says her group intends to file for a preliminary injunction against the designation this week.
13: There is nowhere in that notice any allegation or evidence that CARE has engaged in any violent or dangerous act in violation of Florida or U.S. law.
11: The designations take effect on November 5th. Where was the contract? That's one of the questions a government watchdog agency has about the now-closed Everglades Immigration Detention Center known as Alligator Alcatraz. According to the Miami Herald, a new report by the U.S. Government Accountability Office has found that U.S. Immigration and Customs Enforcement squandered taxpayer dollars on what it calls unsuccessful detention initiatives, and that includes the Everglades Detention Center. The report revealed that the DeSantis administration operated the facility without proper authorization from federal immigration officials, resulting in per detainee costs nearly three times higher than standard ICE facilities. The report also states that ICE officials neither instructed Florida to open up the facility in the middle of the Glades nor entered into an agreement or contract authorizing its operation. Federal immigration officials told the agency that existing agreements between ICE and Miami-Dade County permitted their use of the detention facility. This is WLRN News. I'm Christine DeMattei. Here's Natu Twe.
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17: 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I'm May Martinez in Culver City, California.
5: And I'm Michelle Martin in Washington, D.C. Good morning. U.S. forces have left Iraq more than two decades after the invasion that overthrew Saddam Hussein. The Iraqi government has declared it Sovereignty Day. In a few minutes, we'll speak with President Trump's former National Security Advisor, H.R. McMaster, who commanded troops in Iraq. But we're going to start with the details from Baghdad.
17: NPR's Jane Arraf, who covered the war in Iraq, embedded with the U.S. military, joins us from Baghdad. Jane, I mean, Sovereignty Day almost sounds like it's a festive thing. I mean, tell us what's happening there.
18: Well, I guess we should say this isn't the first time the U.S. has withdrawn. In 2011, after a disagreement with Iraq over the status of U.S. forces here, the military left. And then they were invited back 3 years later to fight ISIS. And they stayed since then as part of a U.S.-led international coalition fighting the militant group. Iraqi leaders and U.S. commanders held a ceremony in Baghdad this morning. It was closed to the press, but it will be broadcast by state TV in Iraq. And Iraqi's Prime Minister Ali Azadi told them that Iraq is entering a new phase, taking full responsibility for its own security. The last of the troops had pulled out before the deadline, but the U.S. military announced just this morning that they were gone.
17: Now, we've seen the Kurdish region of Iraq been hit pretty hard in the U.S. war with Iran. What's the reaction there to the U.S. forces leaving the area?
18: Well, there's really deep concern there. Kurdish leaders say they're being left defenseless. Iran and Iran-backed militias in Iraq have been really hitting hard a lot of the bases of armed Iranian opposition groups in the Kurdish region, as well as U.S. positions. Here in Baghdad, we went to what had been the Joint Military Command Center yesterday and found it under renovation. Every other time we've been there, there have been U.S. commanders working with Iraqi ones. From today, it's purely Iraqi. The Armed Forces spokesman, Sabah Numan, told us that the relationship with the United States will now move to more equal footing.
19: We had a very good work together. We had a friendship. We worked together. We thanks all efforts that the coalition did in all the countries, and we will continue this relationship in another way.
18: And he says they're now in discussions with the U.S. as well as Turkey and South Korea for things like radar systems to help counter missiles and drones. They're not a substitute, of course, for much more advanced U.S. air defenses.
17: Now, how are Iraqis feeling about all this?
18: Well, the Iran-backed militias that emerged after the U.S. toppled Saddam Hussein are definitely celebrating. They see this as a victory. But, you know, for most younger Iraqis, and this is a very young country, this very important development feels almost theoretical, abstract. They've never seen a soldier after U.S. forces withdrew from the cities and retreated to bases. But Iraq was occupied by the U.S. for 8 years. The U.S. ran this country. At its height, there were 170,000 U.S. soldiers here. So now there are huge economic and some security challenges, but it's a much more stable Iraq. And a lot of Iraqis are just enjoying the holiday. They want what they've always wanted for their families, a normal, peaceful life.
17: That's NPR's Jane Raff from Baghdad. Thank you, Jane.
18: Thank you.
5: Let's bring in retired Lieutenant General H.R. McMaster. General McMaster served as National Security Advisor during the first Trump administration. He also served in Iraq during both Gulf Wars. He's now a senior fellow at the Hoover Institution and author of Battlegrounds, The Fight to Defend the Free World. General, good morning. Thanks for joining us once again.
20: Hey, great to be with you, Michelle.
5: So the U.S. is pulling the last of its troops out of Iraq at a time when the U.S. and Israel are at war with Iraq's neighbor, Iran. In your opinion, is this the right time to end the U.S. military presence in Iraq?
20: You know, I think it's not the right time, Michelle, and the reason is really that this is going to embolden, I think, the Iranians to a certain extent. And it's not clear that there has been the enduring defeat of ISIS. Remember, that became the most destructive terrorist organization in history, taking control of territory the size of Great Britain and conducting something like 95 attacks outside of the area that it controlled, including, of course, remember, in Brussels and Paris and Marseille and so forth. So I think it's really important to ensure the enduring defeat of ISIS, and having troops there helps you. It just helps you develop the intelligence picture and work with Iraqis who are doing the majority of the fighting toward the end of our commitment there. But then also we want a strong Iraq that is not aligned with Iran. And, of course, the Iraqis are calling this Sovereignty Day, but their sovereignty is being undermined by these Iranian militias who are really acting like the Hezbollah model that Iran has used to destroy that beautiful country and to threaten Israel on its northern border. You know, they create these militias that lay outside of government's control such they can be turned against that government if that government acts against Iranian interests.
5: So you've given us a couple of things to think about here, so let me take them one by one. How will the U.S. maintain an anti-ISIS campaign without U.S. troops in Iraq and Syria? I mean, can it be done remotely from Jordan or Kuwait?
20: It really depends on the capabilities of the Iraqis. And, of course, the Iraqis are, from a security force perspective, are divided between the main government Iraqi security forces and the Kurdish regional government security forces. Remember, it's the latter the Kurdish forces and the Kurdish regional government that was attacked by over 1,000 people.

0: influence over the Middle East, surround Israel, and kill all the Jews. That's what Iran really wants to do, and that's why the stakes in this war with Iran are so high.
1: We have to leave it there for now. That's retired Lieutenant General H.R. McMaster, who served as National Security Advisor in the first Trump administration and served extensively in Iraq. General, thank you so much for these insights.
0: Thank you, Michelle.
1: This is NPR News.
2: 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The U.S. Supreme Court on Tuesday allowed the Trump administration to resume, for now, deportations of migrants to countries that are not identified in their removal orders. More on that story in 15 minutes.
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0: spends in the sandbox playing with America's historic sites as if they were his personal toys.
1: Whether or not Trump's construction outlasts his presidency, experts worry a damaged democracy will be harder to rebuild. Rachel Treisman, NPR News.
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3: 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Coming up from the WLRN Newsroom, why candidate debates are becoming less common. 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
6: I'm Dave Mattingly. More than 23 years after President George W. Bush launched Operation Iraqi Freedom, U.S. forces have completed their withdrawal from Iraq. Today marks their formal departure. At the height of decades of war, the U.S. had 170,000 troops in the country. More than 4,000 Americans were killed in the fighting. Tens of thousands more were injured. The FBI says authorities in the Netherlands have arrested the suspected leader of a cyber criminal group that recently hacked the agency. As NPR's Ryan Lucas reports, Dutch National Police have that suspect in custody.
7: The FBI says the suspect is an alleged leader of the criminal hacking group Shiny Hunters. That's the same group that last week claimed to have hacked the FBI jobs portal and stolen private personal data and work information on thousands of current and former FBI employees. In a video posted on X, FBI cyber official Brett Leatherman had this message for members of Shiny Hunters.
8: The longer you stay in this, the more we learn about you. You know how to find us, and we know how to find you. I suggest you reach out first while the choice is still yours.
7: The Shiny Hunter hack of the FBI jobs portal is an embarrassing episode for the Bureau and carries potentially serious counterintelligence and safety consequences. Ryan Lucas, NPR News, Washington.
6: This is NPR News from Washington.
9: From the WLRN Newsroom, I'm Christine DiMatte. Today is an important day for Florida workers. The final $1 increase in the state's voter-approved minimum wage takes effect today, pushing it up to $15 per hour. It's part of a constitutional amendment that was approved by voters in 2020. Under the amendment, the minimum wage went to $10 an hour on September 30, 2021, and grew $1 in each subsequent year. Any future increases will be based on inflation. Karen Woodall is with the Florida People's Advocacy Center, and she says the pay increase is much needed for Florida's lowest paid workers.
10: We have a long way to go, but it'll help. We just need to start talking about living wages, because minimum wages were intended to be the floor.
9: The minimum wage hike could increase pay by about $2,100 annually for full-time workers. Tipped employees will also see their base wage increase by $1 next week to $11.98 per hour. Front and center on our homepage this morning, a new study predicts what will happen if Florida ends all vaccine mandates in schools. Also, why Florida's attorney general is upping his legal challenge against artificial intelligence companies. You can find those stories and more at WLRN.org. This is WLRN News. I'm Christine DiMatte.
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1: Good morning, I'm Ella Bicknell at the BBC. The Chinese AI company Moonshot says it's conducting an internal review after a security firm said it persuaded two of the developers' models to discuss making chemical and biological weapons, as well as methods to carry out assassinations. The BBC's Chris Vallance has the details.
2: Researchers from the AI security company MindGuard say they discovered a way to convince the AI models to disregard their usual safety rules. Since being approached by the BBC for comment, Moonshot has contacted MindGuard seeking more information about the jailbreak. Moonshot told the BBC it welcomed third-party input as a key pillar for building better and safer AI.
1: Ukraine's President Zelensky says at least five people have been killed in the latest Russian overnight attacks. He said the main target was Kyiv's infrastructure. Residential buildings, a warehouse and a supermarket were also hit. And an aircraft flying from Dubai to Tel Aviv has made an emergency landing in Saudi Arabia. It transmitted a code indicating a hijacking, but as John Donison reports, it's now understood to have landed after an altercation between two pilots.
3: Now, I've just seen an interview with one of the Israeli passengers who was on board. She said they thought the plane was going down. The crew called for help and Israeli passengers on the plane went and tied down the pilot.
1: I'm Ella Bicknell at the BBC in London.
4: From the WLRN newsroom, I'm Helen Acevedo. At 13, Ananya Patel was at Fort Lauderdale Hollywood International Airport when she heard a public safety announcement that would lead her into the world of advocacy. Now at 17, she's a published author. In Welcome to Miami, Stories of Modern Slavery, Patel delves into the world of human trafficking, speaking to survivors and advocates about their experiences and cutting through the misconceptions. I recently spoke to Patel about her writing process and what she wants people to know and understand about human trafficking. You're still in high school, yet you've already written a book about human trafficking. This isn't a topic that most teenagers choose to spend years researching. What first sparked your interest in human trafficking, and what made you decide to write a book about it?
5: Sure. So I think the first time I ever really thought about it was in the airport. It was Fort Lauderdale Airport, and I think it was like, human trafficking is a problem in our community. Like, if you see something, please, like, call authorities, let someone know. And one time in middle school, I was coming back from a school trip with my teachers and classmates, and I remember just being in the baggage claim and hearing that over and over again. And I went home, and I looked it up, and I'm lucky to have parents who aren't the type to, you know, it's like, oh, it's nothing, right? My mom sat me down, and she told me about it. I guess you always hear about those things as so far away, and, you know, in a different country, and, like, a different place with different types of people, but then mom's like, no, it like really happens where we are, and that just sort of shocked me, yeah. And I was just, in a way, I just wanted to learn more about it, and I was sort of horrified, but in that it sparked my curiosity, and I guess I've always loved writing, and the book sort of came about as a way to do something with the skills I had, but...
4: And you work with A21. It's an organization that works to combat human trafficking. How did you get involved?
5: My mom, actually, one of her friends, Amanda, is a survivor. And Amanda was like, it's really, really important that, you know, teenage girls and people your age are involved because we are, unfortunately, a high at-risk population for recruitment. So I started volunteering just at the desk, you know, taking names for attendance. And then I got close to survivors. I learn more about their stories, and I help translate like Spanish to English a bit for some speeches, and also proofread their speeches, help them prepare their speeches. And then one day, the survivors wanted their stories to be heard by more people, and people who maybe would know nothing about human trafficking. So I think that idea is where the book came from.
4: And how long did it take you to write the book? I know you talked with a lot of survivors and experts on the topic.
5: Yeah, I spent a summer doing interviews, and then the school year was when I started writing. At first, I kind of wanted to put all the survivor stories back to back, but then I realized I needed statistics and information in there, and I needed to figure out how to combine those two things. So I split the book up into parts of like the timeline of

0: trafficking, where it's childhood, coercion, trafficking, and escape, and then healing, which for me was the most important part. That was the part that survivors stressed the most, was that life doesn't end after being trafficked and escape. All these women I interviewed, they are recovering or recovered. Most of them are sober, they're living very good lives, they've gotten back to school, started families, and so that was an important thing I wanted to convey. I think a lot of media around trafficking just surrounds about the escape, but in reality, I wanted to show the humanity of these women, and I think the format of the book was really important in, you know, displaying that.
1: Yeah, and what's one misconception you hope your book will help correct?
0: I guess many people, like myself, even in the beginning, think like, oh, it doesn't happen here. But it does happen here. It happens in our communities with people we know. Also, I think another thing I want people to know is that they can do something about it. It's easy to fall into the trap of being like, oh, this is such a huge issue, right? Like, we can't help any, even if they're around us, like, we can't stop a trafficker, we don't know. But even just knowing the signs means you can do something.
1: That was my conversation with author Ananya Patel. Her book, Welcome to Miami, Stories of Modern Slavery, is available on Amazon. All proceeds benefit Glory House, a South Florida nonprofit that helps adult women who have survived human trafficking and sexual exploitation. This is WLRN News. I'm Helen Acevedo.
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0: Altman says he hopes the AI industry can forge a sensible middle path between those pushing development at all costs and those calling for an end to the technology. John Ruich, NPR News.
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4: 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Good morning. I'm Carlton Gillespie, WLRN's Broward County reporter and the host of the Florida Roundup, here in the studio with Bonnie Berman. Hey, Bonnie.
5: Good morning.
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5: Well, South Florida, we just want to tell you, we are in great shape because you are really showing up. 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Somya in Palm Beach says, WLRN is like an old friend. 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
6: It's Morning Edition from NPR News. I'm Michelle Martin in Washington, D.C.
7: And I'm A. Martinez in Culver City, California. President Trump says tech companies can self-regulate the risks of artificial intelligence.
6: And he signed an executive order officially dubbing the technology superintelligence for government agencies. This came after the president met with dozens of top leaders in the AI field on Tuesday. The same day, he also rolled out an AI-driven website, America.gov, to help people navigate government services.
7: NPR's White House correspondent Emily Fang is with us to explain this. So, Emily, what happened at this meeting?
8: Well, good morning. So there were no press in the meeting itself, but then Trump came out and he told reporters afterwards about how people there had agreed companies could self-regulate on AI. And he argued if companies do break the law, then we have the Department of Justice or the FBI who could rein them in. Though to put a finer point too on that, if that were to happen, the U.S. would need to put AI laws on the books. And that didn't happen at that lunch. Instead, Trump posted a one-page document that CEOs from six of the big AI companies that were present signed. And in that document, it said companies would broadly monitor their models and make sure they don't hack other systems, for example. But the document didn't offer details on how this would work.
9: They don't want anything.

0: to go wrong. I mean, their companies are at stake. If something goes wrong, their companies are at stake. They're not going to let that happen. This is going to be all for the good, and we're going to have it be nice and safe. And they're really going to be policing each other.
1: And asked if this document was enforceable, Trump said it was, quote, morally binding. So the question remains whether powerful private companies can be trusted to follow through in perpetuity.
2: But it's morally binding. That might be enough. Now, which companies were participating in this meeting?
1: So there were about 30 tech executives present. And the people I want to note seated right next to Trump during this lunch meeting were NVIDIA's Jensen Huang, Elon Musk, and also present were CEOs from Meta, AMD, this chip designer. She was Lisa Su, the only female executive invited, actually. People from Amazon, Google. Notably, there were two representatives from Anthropic at the meeting, and that included co-founder Dario Amodei, who Trump does not have the best relationship with. If you remember, the Pentagon has effectively banned Anthropic, calling it a supply chain risk. That came after the company objected to the potential use of its projects for autonomous weapons. And Amodei has been outspoken for more AI regulation in the past couple of weeks. He was notably excluded from a state dinner with Chinese leader Xi Jinping last week. There was rivals from OpenAI were there. And I'll note that Anthropic is a financial supporter of NPR. Now, while Trump and Speaker Mike Johnson, who were also at this AI meeting, spoke glowingly about what they're calling the AI Accords, Amodei struck a more cautious note yesterday, and he suggested the mechanisms in that document agreed upon are still very much a work in progress. Listen here.
3: The mechanism, how we address those risks, is still under discussion, but we all need to work. We all need to work together to make sure that we can win and we can win safely.
2: All right, so we mentioned this AI power tool that Trump launched. What exactly is it?
1: It is powered by artificial intelligence companies Grok and Google's Gemini, and the administration is selling it as an example of how AI can streamline and improve government. It's been described as this concierge tool. People pull this tool up, they chat with it, they ask for information on, say, how to renew a passport or enroll in Medicaid. And people who launch the website say it does not store your data and the data is not being used to train Grok or Gemini.
2: All right, that's NPR's Emily Fang. Emily, thanks.
1: Thank you.
2: U.S. forces have left Iraq more than two decades after the invasion that overthrew Saddam Hussein.
4: Troops and equipment have already pulled out to meet today's deadline for withdrawal. The Iraqi government has declared it Sovereignty Day.
2: NPR's Jane Arav, who covered the war in Iraq embedded with the U.S. military, joins us from Baghdad. Jane, I mean, Sovereignty Day almost sounds like it's a festive thing. I mean, tell us what's happening there.
5: Well, I guess first we have to point out that this isn't the first time the U.S. has withdrawn. In 2011, after a disagreement with Iraq over the status of U.S. forces here, they left. And then they were invited back by Iraq 3 years later to fight ISIS. So they've stayed since then as part of the U.S.-led international coalition that has been fighting the militant group. So Iraqi leaders and U.S. commanders held a ceremony in Baghdad, closed to the press, but to be carried live by state TV, which is also showing drone footage of sprawling U.S. bases that are now empty. The last of the troops pulled out before the deadline, actually, but the U.S. military announced just this morning that they had gone.
2: Now, we've seen the Kurdish region of Iraq been hit pretty hard in the U.S. war with Iran. What's the reaction there to the U.S. forces leaving the area?
5: Well, there's really deep concern there. Kurdish leaders say they're being left defenseless. Iran and Iran-backed militias in Iraq have been really hitting hard a lot of the bases of armed Iranian opposition groups in the Kurdish region, as well as U.S. positions. Here in Baghdad, we went to what had been the Joint Military Command Center yesterday and found it under renovation. Every other time we've been there, there have been U.S. commanders working with Iraqi ones. From today, it's purely Iraqi. The Armed Forces spokesman, Sabah Numan, told us that the relationship with the United States will now move to more equal footing.
6: We had a very good work together. We had a friendship. We worked together. We thanks all efforts that the coalition did in all the countries. And we will continue this relationship in another way.
5: And he says they're now in discussions with the U.S. as well as Turkey and South Korea for things like radar systems to help counter missiles and drones. They're not a substitute, of course, for much more advanced U.S. air defenses.
2: Now, how are Iraqis feeling about all this?
5: Well, the Iran-backed militias that emerged after the U.S. toppled Saddam Hussein are definitely celebrating. They've they see this as a victory.

0: victory. But, you know, for most younger Iraqis, and this is a very young country, this very important development feels almost theoretical, abstract. They've never seen a soldier after U.S. forces withdrew from the cities and retreated to bases. But Iraq occupied was occupied by the U.S. for 8 years. The U.S. ran this country. At its height, there were 170,000 U.S. soldiers here. So now there are huge economic and some security challenges, but it's a much more stable Iraq. And a lot of Iraqis are just enjoying the holiday. They want what they've always wanted for their families, a normal, peaceful life.
1: That's NPR's Jane Raff from Baghdad. Thank you, Jane.
0: Thank you.
1: The U.S. Supreme Court is allowing the Trump administration to resume the deportation of immigrants to countries they have no ties to.
2: That is, for now. The order from the court wasn't signed. It did not explain the court's reasoning, but it cleared the way for third country removals while the Supreme Court prepares to hear the case.
1: Here's NPR's Linda Kenyon to help explain this to us. So, Linda, tell us more about third country removals. What are they exactly?
3: Well, yeah, they are a very big piece of the Trump administration's efforts to ramp up deportations. So they allow the government to deport people whose home countries will not accept them and then send them to third-party countries. Now, the Trump administration has agreements with dozens of countries to take these immigrants to places like Mexico, Rwanda, and South Sudan. The government argues that third-country deportations are, quote, an essential tool to remove certain aliens, including some of the worst criminal aliens. The Trump administration also said that the countries with which the U.S. government has made deportation deals have said they would not mistreat these migrants. The general counsel for the Department of Homeland Security, James Percival, he applauded the court, saying that this was, quote, a bad day for criminal illegals and open borders activists alike.
1: All right, so that's what the Trump administration is saying. What about immigration advocates? What are they saying?
3: Well, they are saying that this policy causes irreparable harm to immigrants. And the National Immigration Litigation Alliance, which is representing the migrants facing deportation, says that these immigrants have, quote, faced prolonged and arbitrary detention, beatings, and sexual assault, and disappearance. And they also say that there is the possibility that they would be sent back to their home countries where they would face persecution. Now, I would also say that there are four unnamed immigrants who initially challenged these third-party deportations. And the lead plaintiff says that he suffers from severe mental illness and fears that he will be sent to a country where he will not receive any treatment. Also, U.S. District Judge Brian Murphy in Boston, he ordered a pause to the deportations earlier this year, and he said that they violate due process rights. And the U.S. Court of Appeals for the First Circuit largely upheld that ruling.
1: But then the Supreme Court effectively made that undone, that pause for now.
3: Yes, that's what yesterday's ruling did. But it also asked both sides to argue whether lower courts had the jurisdiction to rule on the issue and order nationwide relief from these deportations. And it also questioned whether the Trump policy is legal or whether it violated the due process clause or conventions against torture. It's important to note, by the way, that while the ruling was not further elaborated, the three liberal justices on the court did say they would have kept the limits on these deportations in place until the full court takes up the case.
1: So when's the court going to look at this again?
3: The court will begin its new session in October, and it will take up the full arguments in this particular case in December, as the justices will try to determine whether the deportations are legal. Previously, by the way, the Supreme Court's conservative supermajority recognized that President Trump does have substantial authority over the border. In fact, last summer, justices ruled the president has sweeping powers to end the temporary protected status program for people who cannot return to their home countries because of wars and natural disasters.
1: That's NPR's Linda Kenyon. Thank you very much.
3: Thank you.
1: This is NPR News.
4: My name is Hector Rosa. I'm from Chicago, Illinois. I come down to the Miamiland area for work a lot. I usually listen to WBEZ, but I'm starting to listen to the local station, so I know the local politics. And I just felt the need to donate to this local NPR station as well, because you guys work just as hard as WBEZ and any other NPR station I listen to. So I want to thank you. I appreciate it. And it's given me a different perspective of Florida politics and how it can be complicated, just as Chicago politics can be. Thank you. Again, my name is Hector, and I'm from Humboldt Park, Chicago, Illinois.
5: Thank you, Hector. Yeah, it can be complicated politics here in Florida. That's right.
6: Chicago and Miami politics squaring off in a, yeah, in a lack of ethics
5: duel.
6: Challenge is,
5: yes,
6: is
5: yes.
6: Two heavyweights.
5: Who would win? Hey, good morning. Bonnie Berman here with Carlton Gillespie on with 3 days remaining in our movement to unlock $1 million. You've tuned in at one of the most exciting moments in our history with this $1 million sustainer challenge. 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
6: And we're going to be right back to Morning Edition in a second, but let's see how close we are to $1 million, huh? 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
2: It's Morning Edition from NPR News. I'm Michelle Martin in Washington, D.C.
1: And I'm A. Martinez in Culver City, California. The FBI says it's hunting for hackers who stole sensitive data about the agency's employees. Here's the FBI's Assistant Director for the Cyber Division, Brent Leatherman, in a video posted online Tuesday.
8: You know how to find us, and we know how to find you. I suggest you reach out first while the choice is still yours.
1: NPR's cybersecurity correspondent, Jenna McLaughlin, is covering the breach. Jenna, the focus of this investigation, what is it?
9: Yeah, so the FBI is zeroing in on a hacker group that goes by the name Shiny Hunters. That group told the media they hacked the FBI last week. Now the FBI says they're investigating what they appear to acknowledge was a cyber incident impacting the Bureau's job portal. So in that clip, you heard Brett Leatherman make a pitch to these hackers. He says, come forward with information or risk the consequences. And he references a recent arrest of a member of this group in Amsterdam by Dutch authorities. So I'm told by current and former FBI officials familiar with this matter, who weren't authorized to speak on the record about an ongoing investigation, that the Bureau's already mobilized a lot of resources into this. But FBI employees, those retired and still inside, are reeling. Because the database accessed by these hackers had not only information on job applications, but promotions too. That's got detailed lists of their sensitive job postings, medical and family data. Most people don't actually know if their data was taken yet, and there's some frustration about the lack of clear communication or response plans from senior leadership, including FBI Director Kash Patel, though the FBI does tell me they sent multiple internal messages within 24 hours of this incident, and they're working around the clock to protect their data and their employees. For what it's worth, I know about a couple of groups of former employees who are banding together as we speak to support each other if this information leaks online.
1: And has this group threatened to leak the information? And actually, more the bigger point, I guess, Jenna, is how do they manage to do this?
9: So the group now says that they never had any intention of leaking the stolen data, that they simply wanted to pressure the FBI to say nice things about them, essentially, and get a marketing boost. The FBI has been tracking their activities for a while, since at least 2019. As for their capabilities, this group has been absolutely prolific in stealing sensitive data and extorting their victims for a payday. They've targeted big names like Jaguar Land Rover, Ticketmaster. The Shiny Hunter's name actually appears to be a reference to the game Pokemon for other 90s kids out there. Now, typically, this group likes to use tactics like social engineering or taking advantage of misconfigured cloud data systems. But in this case, it appears they may have exploited a vulnerability in third-party software to get access to the FBI jobs portal.
1: If they targeted third-party software, does that mean that there could be other people maybe connected to that software who are vulnerable to maybe a similar kind of attack?
9: Yeah, exactly. Cybersecurity researchers from Google put out a new report revealing that Shiny Hunters are taking advantage of a flaw in a human resource management software called PeopleSoft, which was acquired by tech giant Oracle back in 2005. So there was a previously undiscovered bug in that software back in June. The company put some protections in place, but not all organizations fully fixed it. And that gave hackers the opportunity to jump around those protections and exploit it. Big name organizations across business, academia, IT services, and beyond, they've all been targeted in recent weeks. Now, we don't know if hackers are using AI to launch these attacks, but AI's growing ability to help hackers find and weaponize these vulnerabilities at scale and at near lightning speed, it's a really big concern recently.
1: Yeah, that's NPR's Jenna McLaughlin. Thanks.
9: Thank you.
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13: From the WLRN Newsroom, I'm Christine DiMatte. What happens when a synagogue closes? That's the question Jewish worshippers and religious leaders in West Miami have been wrestling with after Temple Beth Tov officially held its last service in 2020. WLRN's Sophia Saran has this report on a goodbye that's been years in the making.
14: As you walk through what remains of the temple, you see packed boxes filled with old prayer books, bare walls that once held religious plaques, and a small flag with the Star of David on the floor. Beth Tov started as a Jewish community center in 1956 in West Miami on Calle Ocho.
15: Temple Beth Tov was a synagogue and a congregation for a very long time. It was a very lively, powerful part of the community. As the age of the congregation got older, after COVID, it became very difficult for the temple to really function as an active temple.
14: This is Michael Feldman, the court-appointed receiver assigned to Temple Beth Tov after some congregation members filed to formally dissolve the place of worship last year. Feldman is responsible for making sure things like burial plots the temple purchased in Jewish cemeteries, Torahs, and prayer books are properly disposed of. Three of the four Beth Tov Torahs were donated to the Greater Miami Jewish Federation, where they will be passed on to other congregations, while one Torah will receive a geniza, a Jewish burial.
15: This is the Torah which was determined to be not kosher. We had a rabbi who's also a sofer who's has expertise in evaluating Torah scrolls. And he was able to come and open up the scroll and look for specific things. And, you know, they're like over here, there's this letter is almost like ripped. That would be one reason why it's no good anymore. It couldn't really be fixed.
14: And that happens with things over time. They are used and loved. And in this case, loved so much that they receive a formal ceremonial send-off. Rabbi Fred Klein is the director of Mishkan Miami, the Jewish Connection for Spiritual Support at the Greater Miami Jewish Federation.
16: What is most important, I believe, in the synagogue is the expression of the families, their spiritual values, the things that they carry in their hearts with themselves. So one of the things that I hope that our federation can do is perpetuate the values of that community and what was important to them.
14: He has been part of the process of helping the Beth Tov community mourn and memorialize their beloved temple, though plans on exactly how to do so have not been solidified.
16: I know from the members themselves that they feel that the synagogue had a very large impact on who they are as Jews, and we want to honor that.
14: There were 963 memorial plaques that used to adorn the temple walls. Feldman and his team have contacted relatives, but only 25 plaques have been claimed. He hopes that more people will hear about the temple's closure and claim the plaques, and says those that aren't claimed will be donated to a Jewish museum. I'm Sophia Sahran in Miami.
6: This is not just another membership drive here at WLRN. It's a transformational moment in WLRN's history. Good morning. I'm Carlton Gillespie here in the studio with Bonnie Berman and sitting a little bit in awe of how good that story was from our own Sophia Zadan.
5: It was riveting, actually, and depressing. I mean, sad that it's closing and that the memorial plaques, so many of them, hundreds of them, not being able to be claimed because maybe there's nobody in that family that is still with us to claim it.
6: Yeah, I mean, so much of South Florida's story is about transition, right? Yeah. It's about change. That's the only constant thing down here. Well, something is that's never changing is WLRN's presence here on the airwaves and the great...
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5: Mediators are trying to keep the U.S. and Iran talking. President Trump rejected Iran's latest proposal to reopen the Strait of Hormuz, and since then, Qatar says it is exchanging messages between the U.S. and Iran. Let's talk about the process with Robert Malley. He served as a U.S. special envoy for Iran in the Biden administration, and he was a lead negotiator for the U.S. in the 2015 Iran nuclear deal. Good morning, Mr. Malley. Thanks for joining us once again.
6: Good morning.
5: How do you break through a situation like this? I mean, negotiations have been stuck for months. Both sides seem to say they're ready to negotiate, but also just as ready to keep fighting.
6: Right. And so I'd say the good news is that they're still talking, at least indirectly. The less good news is they seem to be talking past each other. You know, they've kind of agreed on what steps they have to take. They've agreed they have to open the Strait of Hormuz, which means both Iran and the U.S. have to lift their respective blockades. Iran has to get some economic relief. And then they have to also deal with the nuclear issue and the broader sanctions issue. Those, they know what they need to do, but they disagree fundamentally on who goes first. And that's because you'd think, who cares who goes first, but it's because there's a huge gap

0: trust and because of the politics on both sides. And those are getting in the way. And at this point, I'd say they can see the same situation, but they read it very differently because each side thinks it has more leverage than the other, and each side thinks that time is on its side and that the other side will buckle first.
1: Okay, speaking of leverage points or pressure points, we've been reporting that more oil has been making it through the Strait of Hormuz, although I think as anybody who buys gas knows, oil prices remain high. How does that change Iran's calculations, in your view?
0: Well, first, I think it's right. I mean, from the data we're seeing is that, oil flows through the Strait of Hormuz are now reaching, they're not quite, but they're approaching the levels of pre-war. Now, that's, first of all, it's changing President Trump's calculus because he thinks, why should I pay Iran to open a strait that they're not able to keep closed? Iran looks at it quite differently. First of all, right now, they still look at the price of oil, which is high, as you said, because the flow of oils entail military escorts, insurance prices are up. The crude oil may go through, but refined petroleum, diesel, the prices are extremely high for a variety of reasons. So the Iranians, number one, think, over time, President Trump is going to he's going to face this pressure. But they also think they have other cards in up their sleeve. And if they feel that the U.S. is not under sufficient pressure, they can resume their escalation. They could attack oil infrastructure in Gulf countries. They could try to interrupt the flow of oil through the Strait of Hormuz by finding new ways of attacking ships. So yes, they're under pressure because they understand that they're losing some of their leverage. They still think they have some, and they still have many ways, in their eyes, of making the pain felt by the U.S. and the rest of the world elevated once again.
1: Do you think they're keeping an eye on the U.S. elections? I know that the Iran's Revolutionary Guard put out this open letter to, quote, the honorable people of the U.S., full of references to the midterms. Do you think that they're looking at those as an, is that part of their calculus?
0: They're absolutely looking at those. I mean, I think if Iran could vote, the turnout level would be almost 100%. They seem to be very, very focused on our elections. And they're reading it in several ways. Number one, they see that a number of Republicans are calling on President Trump to end the war. That's why they still think that they have leverage and they're not about to buckle. So they have this sense that what they do can have a real impact on the elections. Now, that drives them in two opposite directions. On the one hand, they may think, if we could get a deal now, President Trump needs it more because he wants to burn us the chances of his party. So maybe they have more leverage now. But they also are extremely allergic at the idea of helping President Trump, of giving him a gift when they consider him responsible for devastating war and for killing the enemy.
1: We have to leave it there for now. Mr. O'Malley was the lead negotiator for the U.S. in the 2015 Iran nuclear deal, and this is NPR News.
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3: 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Good morning. I'm Carlton Gillespie here in the studio with Bonnie Berman. Hey, Bonnie.
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1: 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I'm Michelle Martin.
8: And I'm Amy Martinez. New Hampshire's Senate race is one of a handful that will determine which party controls Congress. Democratic Congressman Chris Pappas is facing former Republican Senator John E. Sununu. Outside groups are spending a lot of money on it, about $50 million so far. Josh Rogers of NHPR has a story.
9: It's no stretch to see Pappas and Sununu as two of New Hampshire's most successful politicians. Exhibits A are their records. Pappas is 4-0 in his congressional runs, while Sununu has only lost once during five bids for federal office. But that either man could have ever prevailed in any election can feel surprising given the glut of negative ads.
10: After we fire John Sununu,
11: he spent the last 15 years cashing in.
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15: That's John Sununu.
16: Will Chris Pappas ever put New Hampshire ahead of his party?
9: There's also the deluge of direct mail. Some pieces are straightforward. One paid for by the National Republican Senate Committee lays out Sununu's current platform, term limits, and cutting congressional pay during government shutdowns. It's a modest agenda for a politician who's often focused on more complicated policy matters. But speaking to New Hampshire Public Radio, Sununu says in an atmosphere where outside spending dominates, a simple message is probably required.
17: You've got to work really hard to keep your message focused, to break through, to make sure that people can appreciate you for who you are, what you have to offer, what kind of a leader you're going to be.
9: There's a lot for both Sununu and Pappas to break through these days. But as this race has tightened, GOP-aligned groups have spent big on ads attacking Pappas. Earlier this month, the pro-Trump No Going Back PAC reserved $10 million in New Hampshire advertising. The same group is also stuffing mailboxes with flyers claiming Pappas sold out to big insurance because he backed extending premium subsidies for Obamacare. Pappas says after four campaigns for Congress, he expects moneyed interest to swoop in from every direction, but that doesn't make it right.
18: Look, this is unacceptable, the way our campaign finance system works. And I'm the only candidate that's working to take on big money and to change the way this system works.
9: Pappas has sponsored legislation to require greater disclosure for outside campaign spending, but the bill has failed to gain traction due to GOP opposition in the House. And in the meantime, spending on political ads, even of the most perishable kind, is only growing.
19: We're sort of in a slop economy when it comes to the marketing that we're seeing.
9: Joe Sweeney is a Republican state rep. He also works as a consultant at a local political advertising firm. He says the wave of money in this Senate race isn't aiming for nuance.
19: We're competing for attention for people, and we're just trying to get 3 seconds of their time. 3 seconds for them to look at a mailer, 3 seconds for them to look at an ad before they change the channel or skip it. So all of the efforts you're seeing is just trying to capture somebody's 3 seconds of attention.
9: But for many voters on the receiving end of all this, even 3 seconds is too much.
14: It's just all garbage. Nobody's hearing anything of any substance.
9: Marianne Spence lives in Meredith. She says she recently returned home from a week's vacation to find more than a dozen political flyers filling her mailbox.
14: I don't even look at them anymore. I don't read them because I know there's nothing worthy of reading that's going to help me decide who to vote for.
9: Which may be true, but as long as this U.S. Senate race is seen as competitive, the political mailers are going to keep piling up. For NPR News, I'm Josh Rogers in Concord, New Hampshire.
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6: From the WLRN Newsroom, I'm Christine DiMattei. If you have any questions about a controversial property tax overhaul on Florida's November ballot, a nonprofit, nonpartisan group is hoping to clear that up for you. The Florida Policy Institute, FPI, has launched an online tool that allows users to search by zip code, county, or service to see how Amendment 3 could impact two-year funding at all levels. Here's WLRN's Zoe Thomas.
20: Mosquito control, public library services, and beachside parks. A new tool shows how these and other services could be impacted by the property tax amendment facing Florida voters November 3rd. The state already has its own county and citywide cost estimates. But the new tool provides what its creators call a one-stop shop to browse specific local services. Here's Sadoff Knight, the CEO of the FPI, at a recent news briefing.
21: And so I think what we're hoping with this calculator is to show that these are not just like, you know, services that you might typically think of. It's also things like mosquito control that, like, I think even I myself didn't necessarily think about as something that has to, you know, be funded through property taxes.
20: For example, the tool shows Broward stands to lose more money for conservation and water management than any other county in the state. Altogether, its multiple water management, control, and navigation districts will see a $38 million decline over 2 years. The site launches as a new University of North Florida poll shows Florida homeowners worry more about property insurance than property taxes. FPI Research Director Esteban Santis says this site gives Floridians accurate information leading up to the election.
22: And it goes beyond counties and cities. It touches special districts that Sadoff mentioned, which is something that has not been noted or spoken to with previous tools.
20: The tool can be accessed at amendment3.floridapolicyinstitute.org. I'm Zoe Thomas in Miami.
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4: Thanks, Steve Inskeep. 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
4: 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Thank you. Hey, Carlton.
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0: Live from NPR News in Washington, I'm Corva Coleman. President Trump says artificial intelligence companies can self-regulate their developments. He held a meeting with dozens of AI industry leaders at the White House yesterday. NPR's Emily Fang reports Trump says some of the leaders reached a voluntary agreement.
2: Trump posted a one-page document that CEOs from six of the big AI companies that were present signed. And in that document, it said companies would broadly monitor their models and make sure they don't hack other systems, for example. But the document didn't offer details on how this would work. And asked if this document was enforceable, Trump said it was, quote, morally binding. So the question remains whether powerful private companies can be trusted to follow through in perpetuity.
0: NPR's Emily Fang reporting. Former Justice Department Special Counsel Jack Smith testified on Capitol Hill yesterday. He defended his investigations of President Trump and said he would not be intimidated by threats of prosecution. NPR's Ryan Lucas reports.
5: In his appearance before the Senate Judiciary Committee, Jack Smith said he stands by his decision to bring charges against President Trump and that politics played no role in the investigation.
7: The charges against President Trump were the result of the evidence.
5: Evidence of election interference, obstruction, and the mishandling of classified documents. Republicans repeatedly went after Smith, accusing him of conducting a partisan investigation to get Trump and Republicans more broadly. Some echoed Trump's calls for Smith himself to be prosecuted, to which Smith replied,
7: I will not be silenced by continued threats of prosecution from the president or others.
5: The more than four-hour hearing ended where it began, with a bitter partisan divide. Ryan Lucas, NPR News, Washington.
0: It is illegal in the U.S. to make a baby using gene-edited human embryos. But NPR's Rob Stein reports at least two startups are hoping to change that.
24: Origin Genomics in New York City and Preventive Bio in San Francisco are trying to produce enough evidence to convince regulators that it would be safe to use modified embryos for reproduction. The companies say gene editing embryos could help millions of babies from being born with rare but devastating genetic disorders. Critics, however, warn it may never be safe and worry that allowing gene editing of human embryos for any reason could open the door to someone trying to go further and create designer babies. Rob Stein, NPR News.
0: An airport in Saudi Arabia and the airline Fly Dubai report there was a disturbance on a flight that landed today at Tabuk Airport. Upon landing, the captain and co-pilot both sustained injuries and were hospitalized. Details are not clear. NPR has learned the Israeli Prime Minister is holding a security consultation now. This is NPR.
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8: It's Morning Edition from NPR News. I'm A. Martinez in Culver City, California.
10: And I'm Michelle Martin in Washington, D.C. Good morning. U.S. forces have left Iraq more than two decades after the invasion that overthrew Saddam Hussein. The Iraqi government has declared it Sovereignty Day. In a few minutes, we'll speak with President Trump's former National Security Advisor, H.R. McMaster, who commanded troops in Iraq. But we're going to start with the details from Baghdad.
8: NPR's Jane Arraf, who covered the war in Iraq, embedded with the U.S. military, joins us from Baghdad. Jane, I mean, Sovereignty Day almost sounds like it's a festive thing. I mean, tell us what's happening there.
11: Well, I guess we should say this isn't the first time the U.S. has withdrawn. In 2011, after a disagreement with Iraq over the status of U.S. forces here, the military left. And then they were invited back 3 years later to fight ISIS. And they stayed since then as part of a U.S.-led international coalition fighting the militant group. Iraqi leaders and U.S. commanders held a ceremony in Baghdad this morning. It was closed to the press, but it will be broadcast by state TV in Iraq. And Iraqi's Prime Minister Ali Azadi told them that Iraq is entering a new phase, taking full responsibility for its own security. The last of the troops had pulled out before the deadline, but the U.S. military announced just this morning that they were gone.
8: Now, we've seen the Kurdish region of Iraq been hit pretty hard in the U.S. war with Iran. What's the reaction there to the U.S. forces leaving the area?
11: Well, there's really deep concern there. Kurdish leaders say they're being left defenseless. Iran and Iran-backed militias in Iraq have been really hitting hard a lot of the bases of armed Iranian opposition groups in the Kurdish region, as well as U.S. positions. Here in Baghdad, we went to what had been the Joint Military Command Center yesterday and found it under renovation. Every other time we've been there,

0: There have been U.S. commanders working with Iraqi ones. From today, it's purely Iraqi. The Armed Forces spokesman, Sabah Numan, told us that the relationship with the United States will now move to more equal footing.
1: We had a very good work together. We had a friendship. We worked together. We thanks all efforts that the coalition did in all the country, and we will continue this relationship in another way.
0: And he says they're now in discussions with the U.S. as well as Turkey and South Korea for things like radar systems to help counter missiles and drones. They're not a substitute, of course, for much more advanced U.S. air defenses.
2: Now, how are Iraqis feeling about all this?
0: Well, the Iran-backed militias that emerged after the U.S. toppled Saddam Hussein are definitely celebrating. They see this as a victory. But, you know, for most younger Iraqis, and this is a very young country, this very important development feels almost theoretical, abstract. They've never seen a soldier after U.S. forces withdrew from the cities and retreated to bases. But Iraq was occupied by the U.S. for 8 years. The U.S. ran this country. At its height, there were 170,000 U.S. soldiers here. So now there are huge economic and some security challenges, but it's a much more stable Iraq. And a lot of Iraqis are just enjoying the holiday. They want what they've always wanted for their families, a normal, peaceful life.
2: That's NPR's Jane Raff from Baghdad. Thank you, Jane.
0: Thank you.
3: Let's bring in retired Lieutenant General H.R. McMaster. General McMaster served as National Security Advisor during the first Trump administration. He also served in Iraq during both Gulf Wars. He's now a senior fellow at the Hoover Institution and author of Battlegrounds, The Fight to Defend the Free World. General, good morning. Thanks for joining us once again.
4: Hey, great to be with you, Michelle.
3: So the U.S. is pulling the last of its troops out of Iraq at a time when the U.S. and Israel are at war with Iraq's neighbor, Iran. In your opinion, is this the right time to end the U.S. military presence in Iraq?
4: You know, I think it's not the right time, Michelle, and the reason is really that this is going to embolden, I think, the Iranians to a certain extent. And it's not clear that there has been the enduring defeat of ISIS. Remember, that became the most destructive terrorist organization in history, taking control of territory the size of Great Britain and conducting something like 95 attacks outside of the area that it controlled, including, of course, remember, in Brussels and Paris and Marseille and so forth. So I think it's really important to ensure the enduring defeat of ISIS. And having troops there helps you. It just helps you develop the intelligence picture and work with Iraqis who are doing the majority of the fighting toward the end of our commitment there. But then also, we want a strong Iraq that is not aligned with Iran. And, of course, the Iraqis are calling this Sovereignty Day, but their sovereignty is being undermined by these Iranian militias who are really acting like the Hezbollah model that Iran has used to destroy that beautiful country and to threaten Israel on its northern border. You know, they create these militias that lay outside a government's control such they can be turned against that government if that government acts against Iranian interests.
3: So you've given us a couple of things to think about here, so let me take them one by one. How will the U.S. maintain an anti-ISIS campaign without U.S. troops in Iraq and Syria? I mean, can it be done remotely from Jordan or Kuwait?
4: It really depends on the capabilities of the Iraqis. And, of course, the Iraqis are, from a security force perspective, are divided between the main government Iraqi security forces and the Kurdish regional government security forces. Remember, it's the latter, the Kurdish forces and the Kurdish regional government that was attacked by over 1,000 times by Iran, and they're at greatest risk. And those Kurdish forces just unified in the last week.
3: Hmm. And to the point of those militias, Iraq's prime minister has set a goal to disarm militias that are supported by Iran, bring them under Baghdad's control by the end of June. And at least three of the factions there in Iraq have said they won't comply. So I'm trying to understand how this is going to happen without U.S. troops.
4: Well, it's going to be a big problem. And what you're going to have is Iraqi security forces committed against these militias to forcibly disarm them. This is Ali al-Zaidi, who's made it his goal to disarm these militias, to really regain Iraqi sovereignty. He's also trying to take on a huge corruption problem in the country that has weakened the country and weakened its governance. So he has a lot to take on. Initially, he had set a deadline of 30 September to disarm these militias, and then that got kicked back to next year. I suspect, Michelle, it's going to get kicked back again because of the strength of these militias and the support they still get from Iran. Hey, and this is another really big argument for ensuring that Iran doesn't get the infusion of cash, it

0: desperately needs at this moment. Because we know from recent history, after the Biden administration decided not to enforce U.S. sanctions against Iran, that the money that flooded into their coffers went to their proxies, militias, and terrorist organizations in the region. You know, from Hezbollah to certainly Hamas to Palestinian Islamic Jihad to what was Assad's proxy army in Syria to these militias, these Hashd al-Shaabi militias and Kateb Hezbollah in Iraq, and of course the Houthis in Yemen.
1: And we only have about a minute left, but I'm understanding we are hearing that the Kurds are feeling vulnerable. While a lot of Iraqis are celebrating the troop withdrawal because they do, as we said, are considering it a restoration of sort of full sovereignty, we understand that the Kurds are feeling especially vulnerable. And we're wondering what message you think this sends to them.
0: Well, I mean, I think that we need to reassure them, you know, that if necessary, we'll come back to assist them like we did after the Gulf War in 1991. With Operation Provide Comfort, which allowed that region to thrive and to really be kind of much different from the rest of Iraq, which was still living under the brutality of Saddam Hussein. So they are nervous. They've unified their security forces, as I mentioned, and they're squeezed, you know, between Iran, these militias in Iraq, and Turkey as well.
1: And we only have about 10 seconds left, but I am wondering about the troops that you led, and I'm wondering if you have any sense of how you think they might feel about this.
0: Well, I hope they feel tremendous pride. We were engaged against the enemies of all civilized people, this brutal al-Qaeda in Iraq. And if you want to see the real evidence of how important those soldiers were to protecting the Iraqi people and our interests against this terrorist organization, just look at the last complete withdrawal from Iraq, which was 2011. What happened next? The rise of ISIS. Again, the most destructive terrorist organization in history. So that was a righteous mission, in my view, the way that war evolved. It evolved into a war against modern-day barbarians, on a modern-day frontier between barbarism and civilization.
1: And we've got a couple minutes left, if you can stay with me for just two more minutes. And you led the fight against al-Qaeda in an extremely complicated part of Iraq with lots of sectarian and ethnic divisions. And a lot of those divisions are still there today. And I do wonder, what is the strategy for addressing that?
0: Yeah, it's really to provide security. What these groups want more than anything is to pit communities against each other. This is how ISIS, you know, regained control, largely because of sectarian policies on the part of the Shia-dominated Iraqi government, which convinced many in the Sunni communities that al-Qaeda, that these jihadist terrorist organizations were their patrons and protectors, the only thing protecting them from evisceration. So I think it's really important to have security by forces that are respected and treat all groups equally. And then to transcend these sectarian differences is really important, to create the mediating mechanisms, the effective governance. And so there were some strong Iraqi leaders I worked with who did this. And you know, this is Najm Abid Abdullah al-Jabouri, the mayor of Talafer, who later then led parts of the offensive against ISIS in Mosul, and then became the governor of Nineveh province. You know, we should support leaders like that, right, who can bring people together, forge the kind of accommodation that breaks the cycle of sectarian violence. Because, you know, what Iran wants, they want to keep the Arab world perpetually enmeshed in these sectarian civil wars or fitness, to keep them perpetually weak. That will allow them to establish, in their minds, you know, hegemonic influence over the Middle East, surround Israel, and kill all the Jews. That's what Iran really wants to do. And that's why the stakes in this war with Iran are so high.
1: We have to leave it there for now. That's retired Lieutenant General H.R. McMaster, who served as National Security Advisor in the first Trump administration and served extensively in Iraq. General, thank you so much for these insights.
0: Thank you, Michelle.
1: This is NPR News.
2: Good morning. My name is Carlos, and I live in Miami Lakes, and I grew up in Hialeah. Reason I made my donation is because I grew up on public broadcasting. I grew up on PBS and WLRN, Channel 17, when I was young. 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I used to enjoy Sesame Street growing up. 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
3: 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Hey, Bonnie.
4: Good morning, and good morning to you. 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
5: 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Investing in securities involves the risk of loss. And from Strawberry.me, whose career coaches offer professional support to help people get unstuck, gain clarity, and move forward, whether advancing in a current role or choosing a new direction altogether. More at strawberry.me/public. 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
6: The White House says President Trump is uniquely qualified to remake the Capitol's architecture because of his real estate career. Some of his staff have called him the builder-in-chief. Critics say he's bulldozing laws and norms. NPR's Rachel Treisman reports.
7: President Trump told New York Magazine earlier this month that he is building his legacy in D.C. because, quote, nobody will do it once I'm gone. The second-term president wants to make his mark on the Kennedy Center, the reflecting pool, the White House, and even the D.C. skyline.
8: I have heard the president say, I am president because I am rich. I am rich because I am a developer. I am a developer because I have exquisite taste.
7: That's Greg Werkheiser, whose firm, Cultural Heritage Partners, is leading several lawsuits against Trump's projects.
8: It would appear that much of his self-worth is tied to this mythology of Trump as builder.
7: Trump and those in his orbit refer to these pursuits as a natural extension of his New York City developer days. But those were marked by lawsuits and shortcuts, too, starting with the first skyscraper he built from scratch, Trump Tower.
9: Young Donald, they all referred to him as. Not Mr. Trump, it was always the young Donald.
7: Penelope Hunter Stiebel was a curator at the Metropolitan Museum of Art in 1979 when Trump bought the Bonwit Teller Building on Fifth Avenue, the future site of Trump Tower. She wanted to save the historic sculptures on its facade, and she says the Trump Organization agreed to donate them to the Met. But in the spring of 1980, demolition crews arrived with jackhammers. After getting a panicked call from a friend at the gallery across the street, Hunter Stiebel jumped in a cab, only to get stuck in Fifth Avenue traffic.
9: So I got out. And I ran 10 blocks. Always remember it because I was 9 months pregnant.
7: Her friend grabbed all the cash he could from his gallery employees and raced across the street to appeal to the crew.
9: The foreman said, I'd love to take your money, but I can't. The young Donald has said specifically that there's this crazy woman at a museum up the avenue who wants them. And I have to be sure they're absolutely destroyed.
7: The Trump Organization, facing early bad press, claimed that saving the sculptures would have delayed demolition and cost more than they were worth. Barbara Rez was the head of construction for the Trump Organization in the 1980s and is now an outspoken critic. She says Trump's efforts to cut corners aren't new, recalling another incident where he ordered crews to demolish an apartment before getting the permit to do so.
10: There's no regard for the law back then. But he wasn't the king of the world. He wasn't the president. Now he has no regard for the law, and he gets away with it.
7: White House spokesperson Davis Engel told NPR that Trump can, quote, walk and chew gum at the same time, balancing the nation's economy and security with his building projects. But experts say he's skirting laws along the way.
11: The president has approached these projects not so much as a builder, but as an owner.
7: Historian Tim Naftali is a professor at Columbia University's School of International Public Affairs.
11: The president of the United States does not own the United States. The president of the United States doesn't even own the White House.
7: He says past presidents got congressional approval and funding for White House renovations. They worked with Congress to build memorials to their predecessors, not themselves. But Trump hasn't sought approval from Congress for construction, even though his party controls both houses.
11: The building projects are simply a symptom of President Trump's theory of government, which is that he alone is the federal government.
7: His administration is packing review boards with his allies, bypassing historic preservation norms, and working to roll back protections for historic sites nationwide. Here's Werkheiser again.
8: The worse his approval ratings, the economy, and the war get, the more time he spends in the sandbox playing with America's historic sites as if they were his personal toys.
7: Whether or not Trump's construction outlasts his presidency, experts worry a damaged democracy will be harder to rebuild. Rachel Treisman, NPR News.
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12: Hello, I'm Michelle Martin. How's the newspaper where you live? Thin? Getting thinner? Publishing a few days a week, if at all? You're not alone. Over the past couple decades, the U.S. has lost about a third of its newspapers, taking thousands of local journalists off their beats.
13: It will sell off more of its daily newspapers.
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12: And that makes it harder to keep up with our elected officials and what they're doing. 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
4: And thank you, Michelle Martin. And across South Florida, we know newsrooms are shrinking. The Herald just laid off
3: a third of its editorial staff.
4: And the entire writing staff of El Nuevo, right? So there are a few local reporters attending meetings, asking tough questions and holding those in power accountable, but the need for the work has not disappeared. It's never been greater. Someone still has to be watching. And at WLRN, our journalists are committed to following the facts, investigating what matters, and helping you understand the decisions affecting this community. I'm with one of them right now, Carlton Gillespie. 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
3: And when you do that, you'd be helping us get closer to $1 million.
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3: Okay, when WLRN lost its government funding, that resulted in a $2 million loss for WLRN. 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
4: I thought it's very slow. It's very slow. Okay, we have heard from 1,898.
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3: From the WLRN Newsroom, I'm Helen Acevedo. At 13, Ananya Patel was at Fort Lauderdale Hollywood International Airport when she heard a public safety announcement that would lead her into the world of advocacy. Now at 17, she's a published author. In Welcome to Miami, Stories of Modern Slavery, Patel delves into the world of human trafficking, speaking to survivors and advocates about their experiences and cutting through the misconceptions. I recently spoke to Patel about her writing process and what she wants people to know and understand about human trafficking. You're still in high school, yet you've already written a book about human trafficking. This isn't a topic that most teenagers choose to spend years researching. What first sparked your interest in human trafficking, and what made you decide to write a book about it?
4: Sure. So I think the first time I ever really thought about it was in the airport. It was Fort Lauderdale Airport, and I think it was like, human trafficking is a problem in our community. Like, if you see something, please, like, call authorities, let someone know. And one time in middle school, I was coming back from a school trip with my teachers and classmates, and I remember just being in the baggage claim and hearing that over and over again. And I went home, and I looked it up, and I'm lucky to have parents who aren't the type to, you know, it's like, oh, it's nothing, right? My mom sat me down, and she told me about it. I guess you always hear about those things as so far away, and, you know, in a different country and, like, a different place with different types of people. But then mom's like, no, it, like, really happens where we are. And that just sort of shocked me, yeah. And I was just, in a way, I just wanted to learn more about it. And I was sort of horrified, but in that it sparked my curiosity. And I guess I've always loved writing. And the book sort of came about as a way to do something with the skills I had, but...
3: And you work with A21. It's an organization that works to combat human trafficking. How did you get involved?
4: My mom, actually, one of her friends, Amanda, is a survivor. And Amanda was like, it's really, really important that, you know, teenage girls and people your age are involved, because we are, unfortunately, a high at-risk population for recruitment. So I started volunteering just at the desk, you know, taking names for attendance. And then I got close to survivors. I learn more about their stories, and I help translate like Spanish to English a bit for some speeches, and also proofread their speeches, help them prepare their speeches. And then one day, the survivors wanted their stories to be heard by more people, and people who maybe would know nothing about human trafficking. So I think that idea is where the book came from.
3: And how long did it take you to write the book? I know you talked with a lot of survivors and experts on the topic.
4: Yeah, I spent a summer doing interviews, and then the school year was when I started writing. At first, I kind of wanted to put all the survivor stories back to back, but then I realized I needed statistics and information in there, and I needed to figure out how to combine those two things. So I split the book up into parts of like the timeline of trafficking, where it's childhood, coercion, trafficking, and escape, and then healing, which for me was the most important part. That was a part that survivors stressed the most, was that life doesn't end after being trafficked and escape. All these women I interviewed, they are recovering or recovered. Most of them are sober. They're living very good lives. They've gotten back to school, started families. And so that was an important thing I wanted to convey. I think a lot of media around trafficking just surrounds about the escape. But in reality, I wanted to show the humanity of these women, and I think the format of the book was really important in, you know, displaying that.
3: Yeah, and what's one misconception you hope your book will help correct?
4: I guess many people, like myself, even in the beginning, think like, oh, it doesn't happen here. But it does happen here. It

0: happens in our communities with people we know. Also, I think another thing I want people to know is that they can do something about it. It's easy to fall into the trap of being like, oh, this is such a huge issue, right? Like, we can't help any, even if they're around us, like, we can't stop a trafficker, we don't know. But even just knowing the signs means you can do something.
1: That was my conversation with author Ananya Patel. Her book, Welcome to Miami, Stories of Modern Slavery, is available on Amazon. All proceeds benefit Glory House, a South Florida nonprofit that helps adult women who have survived human trafficking and sexual exploitation. This is WLRN News. I'm Helen Acevedo.
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2: 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I'm Carlton Gillespie here with Bonnie Berman. 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Hey, Bonnie.
3: Hey, Carlton. 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Good to see you and good to hear from you guys. Thank you so much. Let's see. Who can we thank right now? We can thank Klaus in Pompano Beach and Judith in Deerfield Beach. And we can thank, there's so many of you. Sandy and Mark in Orlando, Jessica in Boca Raton. 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
5: 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I'm Michelle Martin in Washington, D.C.
6: And I'm A. Martinez in Culver City, California. The U.S. Supreme Court is allowing the Trump administration to resume the deportation of immigrants to countries they have no ties to.
5: That is, for now. The order from the court wasn't signed. It did not explain the court's reasoning, but it cleared the way for third country removals while the Supreme Court prepares to hear the case.
6: Here's NPR's Linda Kenyon to help explain this to us. So, Linda, tell us more about third country removals. What are they exactly?
7: Well, yeah, they are a very big piece of the Trump administration's efforts to ramp up deportations. So they allow the government to deport people whose home countries will not accept them and then send them to third-party countries. Now, the Trump administration has agreements with dozens of countries to take these immigrants to places like Mexico, Rwanda, and South Sudan. The government argues that third-country deportations are, quote, an essential tool to remove certain aliens, including some of the worst criminal aliens. The Trump administration also said that the countries with which the U.S. government has made deportation deals have said they would not mistreat these migrants. The general counsel for the Department of Homeland Security, James Percival, he applauded the court, saying that this was, quote, a bad day for criminal illegals and open borders activists alike.
6: All right, so that's what the Trump administration is saying. What about immigration advocates? What are they saying?
7: Well, they are saying that this policy causes irreparable harm to immigrants. And the National Immigration Litigation Alliance, which is rep-

0: representing the migrants facing deportation, says that these immigrants have, quote, faced prolonged and arbitrary detention, beatings and sexual assault and disappearance. And they also say that there is the possibility that they would be sent back to their home countries where they would face persecution. Now, I would also say that there are four unnamed immigrants who initially challenged these third-party deportations. And the lead plaintiff says that he suffers from severe mental illness and fears that he will be sent to a country where he will not receive any treatment. Also, U.S. District Judge Brian Murphy in Boston, he ordered a pause to the deportations earlier this year, and he said that they violate due process rights. And the U.S. Court of Appeals for the First Circuit largely upheld that ruling.
1: Okay, so that pause on these deportations was unpaused by the Supreme Court.
0: Yes, that's what yesterday's ruling did. But it also asked both sides to argue whether lower courts had the jurisdiction to rule on the issue and order nationwide relief from these deportations. And it also questioned whether the Trump policy is legal or whether it violated the due process clause or conventions against torture. It's important to note, by the way, that while the ruling was not further elaborated, the three liberal justices on the court did say they would have kept the limits on these deportations in place until the full court takes up the case.
1: So when's the court going to look at this again?
0: The court begins its new session in October. It will take up the full arguments in this case in December as the justices try to determine whether the deportations are legal. Previously, the Supreme Court's conservative supermajority recognized President Trump does have substantial authority over immigration policy.
1: That's NPR's Linda Kenyon. Thank you very much.
0: Thank you.
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8: This is Morning Edition from NPR News. I'm Michelle Martin.
1: And I'm A. Martinez. The Make America Healthy Again movement, or MAHA, is known for embracing healthier eating and vaccine skepticism. It's been an important factor in helping President Donald Trump expand his appeal beyond a traditional conservative base, but a new poll by the Associated Press and KFF signals some potential discontent ahead of the midterms. Sarah Jane Tribble is here to explain. She's a reporter with our partner KFF Health News. Sarah, who are these potentially discontented people in this poll?
9: Right. So this is a poll of more than 2,000 registered voters, all of them rural people from small towns and farming communities across the country. Rural Americans, as you know, are a group that skews Republican, and they've been an important voting bloc for Trump in past elections. In this poll, about half of rural voters identified as supporters of the MAHA movement. And this is really interesting. These are voters who care deeply about health issues, but 68% of them said that President Trump's policies have not helped improve the health and well-being of their communities.
1: So some of the people who supported Trump and Republicans in the past are not fully satisfied now.
9: That's right. I spoke with Mike Jaeger from Iowa, who identifies as MAGA and MAHA, and he says the American dream is gone because institutions like the government, higher education, and corporate employers have failed.
10: We are not convinced the institutions have our best interest at heart. We don't believe they're looking out for America's best interest.
9: My reporting partner, Ellie Swenson, is a national politics reporter at the Associated Press. She was the first to speak with Jaeger, and he told her that he still expects Trump's health secretary, Robert F. Kennedy Jr., to right the ship.
1: Now, we've heard how the Trump administration loves to talk about parts of its healthcare agenda. For example, $15 billion rural health fund and efforts to lower drug costs. Is that making a difference to these people?
9: Yeah. Prescription drugs are a relative bright spot in the poll. About 30% of all voters said the administration had a positive impact on drug prices. But the prices they said are the most concerning are gas, groceries, and paying for health care. I talked with 62-year-old Kim Solis, who's an independent and lives in rural Texas. She and her husband have a handyman business and get their insurance on the Affordable Care Act's marketplace. The cost of that plan has skyrocketed. And Solis is worried about how her family could recover if something really bad happened.
11: Certainly we'd be in, you know, a world of hurt trying to take money out of savings or get it out of our 401k just to be able to do something about it. My brother-in-law, for an example, he has to have a shoulder replacement and he can't even afford it right now.
1: Yeah, that's rough. So what can these rural voters then maybe tell us about the midterms?
9: Yeah, I posed that exact question to Tim Slack, a sociology professor at Louisiana State University, and he studies rural demographics and economic issues. He was hesitant to predict anything specific, but he did say that rural voters are connecting the cost of gas and even groceries at the local Walmart with the Trump administration's policy choices. Now, to be clear, Slack doesn't expect rural Republicans to go to the polls and to vote for a Democrat, but he says they might just set this one out.
1: All right, Sarah Jane Tribble is with our partner KFF Health News. Sarah, thank you.
9: Thank you.
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13: From the WLRN Newsroom, I'm Christine DiMatte. Governor Ron DeSantis and the Florida cabinet voted to name more than 90 domestic and international groups as terrorist organizations. The move follows anti-terrorism legislation that took effect on July 1st. Among the groups labeled are the Council on American-Islamic Relations, CARE for short, the Muslim Brotherhood, and the anti-fascism movement known as Antifa. Mark Glass is the commissioner of the Florida Department of Law Enforcement.
14: The organizations listed in the designation written notice meet the statutory criteria in light of the evidence cited in the notice of intent.
13: CARE has already filed a lawsuit challenging the actions, but its lawyers say they plan to file an emergency motion to stop the move. Henna Shamsi is the director of the ACLU National Security Project. She says the terrorist designations are unconstitutional, baseless, and serve a political agenda rather than public safety.
15: There is nowhere in that notice any allegation or evidence that CARE has engaged in any violent or dangerous act in violation of Florida or U.S. law.
13: The designations take effect on November 5th. Where is the contract? That's one of the questions a government watchdog agency is asking about the now-closed Everglades Immigration Detention Center known as Alligator Alcatraz. According to the Miami Herald, a new report by the U.S. Government Accountability Office has found that U.S. Immigration and Customs Enforcement squandered taxpayer dollars on what it calls unsuccessful detention initiatives. The report also revealed that the DeSantis administration operated the Everglades facility without proper federal authorization. Federal immigration officials have said that their existing agreements between ICE and Miami-Dade County permitted their use of the detention center in the Glades. This is WLRN News. I'm Christine DiMatte.
4: 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Hi, I'm Carlton Gillespie, WLRN's Broward County reporter, and you're the host of the Florida Roundup. Sorry, it's new. I'm getting used to it. But I'm here in the studio with Bonnie Berman. Hey, Bonnie.
3: Hey, how are you, Carlton? Getting used to being the host, you're saying?
4: I am. 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
16: BBC News with Moira Alderson. A plane flying from Dubai to Tel Aviv with about 170 people on board had to land in Saudi Arabia after a serious altercation reportedly broke out between the pilots. Two Israeli officials have said the co-pilot is believed to have stabbed the pilot. Al-Mog Itali was on board the plane.
17: I spoke with several people who were in the cockpit, and there are quite a few versions. It's unclear how the cockpit door was opened, whether someone from the crew opened it so help could come, or if it was forced open. It is unclear. What is clear is that there were two pilots in the front. One stabbed the other, and there were two spare pilots who were supposed to operate the next flight. The relief pilots are European, one of them British, who entered and pulled the aircraft up, pulled the yoke, stabilized the plane, and landed us in Saudi Arabia.
16: A video posted by Israeli media shows two men lying on the floor with wounds and blood spattered around them. With more details, here's John Donison.
18: The plane sent a signal saying it had been hijacked. People on board have described how the plane began to plummet 17,000 feet in a matter of minutes. There was a fight between the pilot and the co-pilot, with at least one of them being stabbed. One passenger said people then broke into the cockpit to help tackle one of the pilots and tie him down. Investigators will now be looking at whether one of the pilots intended to deliberately crash the aircraft, which was carrying around 100 Israelis, and if so, whether he was politically motivated.
16: The Nigerian billionaire Aliko Dangote has launched a project to build a giant oil refinery on Kenya's coast, hailing it as a new chapter in Africa's industrial journey to a brighter future. The $16 billion refinery in Lamu Port will boast a daily capacity of 700,000 barrels. Mr. Dangote said the project would help end Africa's reliance on imports of refined fuels. The Iraqi Prime Minister has hailed the end of the US-led anti-jihadist mission as the start of a new chapter for Iraq. Addressing a ceremony marking the end of more than two decades of US presence, Ali al-Zaidi said this new phase would be defined by Iraq's sovereignty, the readiness of its forces, and balanced partnerships with its friends. This report from our Middle East correspondent, Hugo Beshega.
19: In Baghdad, security forces held a parade to mark what the government has called the Day of Sovereignty. But there are also concerns. The withdrawal of American forces would test the security capabilities of a country trying to navigate its key relationships with the US and Iran. Some say the pullout may embolden Shia militias supported by Tehran. They have resisted the Prime Minister's plans to bring them under state control, and there are fears that this dispute could end up in another cycle of violence.
16: Hugo Beshega reporting. World News from the BBC.
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3: 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Will you be one of them? 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We have less than 3 days left. to unlock $1 million, historic $1 million. 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
4: Hey, Bonnie. Yeah, WLRN is...

0: whatever happened in that cockpit caused the aircraft to depart from its normal flight path. It was cruising at 34,000 feet, and then that was a huge drop in altitude. So that does indicate that's not something the aircraft would ordinarily do. That would require human intervention for that.
1: Okay.
0: So it's not a good outcome.
1: Emma, would it have required human intervention then to stabilize that plane, meaning one of those pilots, those relief pilots who were in the back of the plane, would have been able to get to the front of the plane to stabilize it? Can we read that into the fact that the plane was able to stabilize after plunging?
0: Yes. I mean, once the aircraft has been put into a sort of nosedive like that, or a steep descent like that, it would require intervention in order to be. And there is a report that the relief pilot was the one who pulled back on the yoke, which is the control, how you control the aircraft in that particular aircraft type, was able to pull back on the yoke and stabilize the flight path and level out that descent. Mm. But, you know, if you then think about what was happening, you're in a very steep descent, trying to wrestle people out of their pilot seats. And these other two pilots were reportedly sitting at the back of the aircraft. That's an awful lot to happen in a very short space of time. So yeah, it will have been terrifying particularly for the two pilots on board, who will have known that something was wrong and will have known they had to intervene and do something about it.
1: Emma, we know after September 11th that only people flying the plane can enter the cockpit. So how would anyone else have gotten in?
0: Well, there are two ways that you can go into the cockpit. One is for the pilots to let you in by unlocking the door, and that's a normal procedure. So if cabin crew want to enter the cockpit, which they're allowed to do during a flight, then they call the pilots, tell them they're going to come in, and then the pilots will unlock the door and allow them to come in. So opening it from the inside. And the other way is there is a way for crew to enter the flight deck if they had to in an emergency. But that's not something that would be accessible to passengers. So the reports we're getting are that the passengers broke into the cockpit, but I'm not sure if that, you know, that is speculation at the moment. We don't know exactly what happened. The fact that the pilot had called for help would indicate to me that they had perhaps unlocked the cockpit door in order to let somebody in, because mm-hmm. that's less dangerous than staying in the cockpit with somebody who's wielding a knife, if that indeed that's what was happening.
1: Okay. And it appears someone dialed or pressed the hijacking code from inside the cockpit. Is that a code you'd use if there was a fight that happened between the pilot and the co-pilot?
0: Well, the code that was initially used was 7700, which is the emergency code that indicates to air traffic control there's a problem with your aircraft, and they will clear all other air traffic out of the way and they will prioritise you as a result of that. The hijack code, I've been thinking about this throughout the morning, actually. If I was in that situation, I might not want to alert the other person that I was initiating the hijack code. So the fact that it was only very brief indicates that either they were dialing through the numbers to get to the 77 code, or somebody had put the 75 code in, okay, which is the hijack code, in order to alert air traffic control, but maybe then switched it back so that it wasn't too obvious. It's very difficult to know. And okay, all of this will come out in the investigation.
1: Emma, thank you very much. That was Emma Henderson, a former airline captain and aviation expert, speaking to us from Scotland. Just to say, the BBC News website has just updated to say that a Fly Dubai recovery plane is at Tobruk Airport to pick up stranded passengers there.
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3: It's Leila Fadel from NPR's Morning Edition. 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
4: 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Bonnie Berman here with Carlton Gillespie during the BBC NewsHour. 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
6: From the WLRN Newsroom, I'm Christine DiMatte. What happens when a synagogue closes? That's the question Jewish worshippers and religious leaders in West Miami have been wrestling with after Temple Beth Tov officially held its last service in 2020. WLRN's Sophia Saran has this report on a goodbye that's been years in the making.
7: As you walk through what remains of the temple, you see packed boxes filled with old prayer books, bare walls that once held religious plaques, and a small flag with the Star of David on the floor. Beth Tov started as a Jewish community center in 1956 in West Miami on Calle Ocho.
8: Temple Beth Tov was a synagogue and a congregation for a very long time. It was a very lively, powerful part of the community. As the age of the congregation got older, after COVID, it became very difficult for the temple to really function as an active temple.
7: This is Michael Feldman, the court-appointed receiver assigned to Temple Beth Tov after some congregation members filed to formally dissolve the place of worship last year. Feldman is responsible for making sure things like burial plots the temple purchased in Jewish cemeteries, Torahs, and prayer books are properly disposed of. Three of the four Beth Tov Torahs were donated to the Greater Miami Jewish Federation, where they will be passed on to other congregations, while one Torah will receive a geniza, a Jewish burial.
8: This is the Torah which was determined to be not kosher. We had a rabbi who's also a sofer, who's has expertise in evaluating Torah scrolls, and he was able to come and open up the scroll and look for specific things. And, you know, they're like over here, there's this letter is almost like ripped. That would be one reason why it's no good anymore. It couldn't really be fixed.
7: And that happens with things over time. They are used and loved, and in this case, loved so much that they receive a formal ceremonial send-off. Rabbi Fred Klein is the director of Mishkan Miami, the Jewish Connection for Spiritual Support at the Greater Miami Jewish Federation.
9: What is most important, I believe, in the synagogue is the expression of the families, their spiritual values, the things that they carry in their hearts with themselves. So one of the things that I hoped that our federation can do is perpetuate the values of that community and what was important to them.
7: He has been part of the process of helping the Beth Tov community mourn and memorialize their beloved temple, though plans on exactly how to do so have not been solidified.
9: I know from the members themselves that they feel that the synagogue had a very large impact on who they are as Jews, and we want to honor that.
7: There were 963 memorial plaques that used to adorn the temple walls. Feldman and his team have contacted relatives, but only 25 plaques have been claimed. He hopes that more people will hear about the temple's closure and claim the plaques, and says those that aren't claimed will be donated to a Jewish museum. I'm Sophia Sahran in Miami.
10: My name is Beatrice Jimenez, and I'm so happy to make a contribution because I know how important it is for the information you share with us, for the programs and his stories that you share with us. It's wonderful information, very professional, very nice, very well done, all the news. I'm so happy with the station and also with the TV. And I like so much the program. Thank you so much for all the work. I would like to contribute more, but I think, you know, if all of us make, together a contribution, we're gonna help a lot and we're gonna make it. And blessings for all of you, and thank you so much for all the hard work.
4: 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Bonnie Berman here with Carlton Gillespie. Thank you for joining us for the BBC NewsHour. 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
1: BBC News with Moira Alderson. A passenger plane flying from Dubai to Tel Aviv had to land in Saudi Arabia after a fight reportedly broke out between the pilots. Two Israeli officials have said the co-pilot is believed to have stabbed the captain of the plane. Both pilots are being treated in hospital. Israeli and Saudi jets were scrambled after the Fly Dubai flight transmitted a code used to report a hijacking. President Zelensky says at least 7 people have been killed and 24 others injured across Ukraine in the latest Russian overnight attacks. He said the main target was energy infrastructure in and around Kyiv. The Nigerian billionaire Aliko Dangote has launched a project to build a giant oil refinery on Kenya's coast. Mr. Dangote said the project in Lamu would help end Africa's reliance on imports of refined fuels. Hospital sources say at least 52 civilians were killed in and around a town in Ethiopia's northern Tigray region. It happened during 3 days of heavy fighting around Alamata between government forces and Tigrayan fighters. Medical officials in Gaza City say that an Israeli airstrike has hit a bus, killing 5 people. Despite the ceasefire, Israel continues to carry out near-daily attacks on what it says are Hamas targets, in which civilians are also often killed. British police believe there are grounds for corporate manslaughter charges relating to the Grenfell Tower fire in London in 2017, which killed 72 people. Detectives have asked prosecutors to consider charges against 20 companies or organisations and 54 individuals. Animal rights activists have criticised Botswana's decision to authorise the killing of 23 elephants for independence celebrations. Meat from the animals is expected to be served at feasts today, marking 6 decades of independence from Britain. That's the latest world news from the BBC.
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0: And we still need to hear from 1,088 new or upgrading sustainers to unlock $1 million for WLRN. 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
3: 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I was going to call it transformational $1 million, which it is.
0: Which it is, right. 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
4: I'm Celia Hatton with NewsHour, coming to you live from our studio in London. Nearly a year after a ceasefire was supposed to end the fighting in Gaza, BBC Eye Investigations has been filming for the last few months through Gaza's summer to reveal how children are coping. The Hamas-run Gaza Health Ministry says over 1,400 Palestinians have been killed in Israeli attacks since last October. The Israeli military disputes this. Doctors say Israel's restrictions on vital medical supplies have placed further strain on patients, including children like Rasil al-Balawi. BBC World Service's Amir Nader reports.
5: Six-year-old Rasil is getting ready for skin graft surgery. Earlier, she had seizures caused by a shrapnel fragment in her brain, which her doctors cannot remove. On July the 30th, Rasil was sleeping with her family in their tent in Al-Mawasi camp in southern Gaza, when witnesses say they were hit by an Israeli airstrike. She was injured along with her mother and brother. Her nine-year-old sister, Ratil, was killed. Rasil's father Mahmoud watches over her in the hospital bed, the distress palpable on both their faces.
6: I asked them, where is Ratil? Nobody answered. I asked my wife's cousins, where is Ratil? They said, in the morgue. I couldn't hold myself together. They used to play together all the time. It's only been 2 or 3 days since she started eating again. I'm afraid that if my daughter stays in Gaza, she'll die.
5: Rasil has had more than 20 operations in order to clean wounds that keep getting infected. MSF's Dr. Awani Al-Jafarawi at Nasser Hospital is looking after her.
7: Her current wounds have multi-drug-resistant bacteria, so the solution is to try and clean the wounds every day or every other day, washing them in the operation room and trying as much as possible to control the infections.
5: Dr. Al-Jafarawi explains the long-term consequences of the failure of key antibiotics he is seeing on his ward.
7: In the long run, people's immunity weakens. A patient would need to undergo surgery every day or every other day. Over the coming years, you will see the number of amputees rise daily, even if the war stops.
5: Israel says it allows medicines to enter Gaza without restriction, including antibiotics. But multiple humanitarian organizations and medical staff across Gaza have told the BBC that there are major shortages of essential drugs. Other factors that risk people's health are also at play. Rats and other pests have spread. Neighborhood volunteer Mahmoud sprays pesticides around the rubble where he lives.
8: The kids have developed severe allergies from these rodents and insects. They started bringing us diseases we had never heard of before. Honestly, we are sick of this life.
5: For children in Gaza, bombardment is an ever-present threat. On September the 1st, the Israel Defense Forces carried out a series of airstrikes during a raid near a school. At least 4 people were killed, including 2 children. The IDF says that it was part of an operation to capture the head of Hamas's internal security service. Dawat Kudeh is a teacher at the school.
9: What war is over? There were over 200 children in my kindergarten right now. We were all evacuated from the building under bombardment.
5: September 1st was also 14-year-old Lara's birthday. She was supposed to go to school that day, but didn't, because her mother wanted to celebrate with her at home.
9: There is school tomorrow. Are you going to go?
10: No.
9: Seriously, you don't want to go?
10: No.
9: Why?

0: with the, or I'm aware of the cutbacks of assistance that you're getting. At this time, it's so very, very important that we get accurate information, truthful information. I've always relied on WLRN, continue doing a fabulous job. And yes, and I plan to listen to you for many more years to come. You're doing a great job. Thank you, thank you, thank you.
1: Well, thank you, Hildegard. And yes, because of your support, WLRN can remain here for years and years to come. And we hope to be. But today, you know, it's different. You can hear it. You can feel it. Good morning. I'm Carlton Gillespie. I'm here with Bonnie Berman. And I want to welcome you to one of the most exciting moments in WLRN's history. Right now, we have $1 million just waiting to be unlocked with our $1 million Sustainer Challenge. 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
1: When government funding was eliminated, that resulted in a $2 million loss for WLRN. 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
4: So you say you've never seen the Aurora Borealis? Well, imagine for a moment. You're standing outside on a winter night in Iceland. There's no traffic, no screens, no distractions. And suddenly, the sky begins to move. Ribbons of green and violet light dance overhead. The Northern Lights, that's our fall grand prize getaway. 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
5: Live from NPR News in Washington, I'm Corva Coleman. There was a flight disturbance today on a commercial jet belonging to Fly Dubai. Israeli Prime Minister Benjamin Netanyahu says one pilot tried to stab another one. The Israeli leader says he then tried to crash the plane. Many passengers aboard are Israeli. The plane diverted to an airport in Saudi Arabia. The pilot and co-pilot have been hospitalized. Stocks opened higher this morning as the Commerce Department delivered a cooler-than-expected inflation report. NPR's Scott Horsley reports the Dow Jones Industrials rose about 30 points in early trading.
6: Consumer prices in August were up 3.4% from a year ago, according to the Commerce Department's inflation yardstick, which is closely watched by the Federal Reserve. Gasoline and diesel prices inched lower overnight, but remain much higher than they were before the U.S. launched its war with Iran. The U.S. economy grew a bit faster this spring than first reported. Updated figures show GDP grew at an annual rate of 2.2% in April, May, and June, thanks to upward revisions to consumer and government spending and investment. And President Trump's tariff policy is back in court today. Importers in nearly two dozen states are challenging the latest round of import taxes as illegal. Scott Horsley, NPR News, Washington.
5: Prosecutors in Massachusetts are still deciding whether Lindsay Clancy will be retried on charges of killing her three young children. From member station WBUR, Deborah Becker reports.
7: Judge William Sullivan took several motions under advisement filed by both sides and set another hearing date for November. Some motions asked the judge to dismiss the case. Plymouth County District Attorney Tim Cruz said his office is still considering whether there will be a new trial.
8: No determination has been made as to anything. We're doing our due diligence. We're going to continue to do that.
7: Cruz did not say when he would decide or whether Clancy would be charged with first-degree murder again or lesser charges. For NPR News, I'm Deborah Becker in Boston.
5: A new poll looks at what voters in rural America think about President Trump's Make America Healthy Again movement. Sarah Jane Tribble with KFF Health News has more.
9: About 8 in 10 rural voters said President Trump's health care policies have had a negative effect or no impact on the health of people where they live, according to a new poll by the Associated Press and KFF. Kim Solis is a small business owner in Texas. She says her health care costs have climbed since Trump returned to office, and she worries about medical emergencies.
10: Certainly we'd be in, you know, a world of hurt trying to take money out of savings or get it out of our 401k just to be able to do something about it. My brother-in-law, for an example, he has to have a shoulder replacement and he can't even afford it right now.
9: The poll surveyed more than 2,000 rural voters in mid-August.
5: That's Sarah Jane Tribble with KFF Health News. 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

0: 30 or 40%. I've lived through a couple of bear markets that have exceeded 40% declines. So number one, I'll give you some, everybody out there in this stage. Number one, if it's a retirement account you had at work and you're not working there anymore, roll over the 401k to an IRA. You can go to Fidelity, Vanguard, Schwab, and put a third of it maybe in the money market fund, just what you're talking about, Carolyn. If you have to argue with your broker, ask your broker, which of course they can't. Do you want to split my losses with me? It's very correct of you to have the instincts. Not that America's going to end or the stock market will collapse forever, but that you don't want the panic of losing 30% or more. So insist on moving. Brokers, by the way, these days get paid. How much money are you managing? He doesn't want to see you or she take it out of your account at the firm and move it to a bank where it would be safe. But you could buy a government securities money market fund in your IRA or just in your brokerage account. And that money is chicken money, money you cannot afford to lose. You won't make a lot, but you won't lose any.
1: And you're getting big thumbs up there from Heather Long as well. Heather, go ahead.
2: Yeah, I'll just chime in and say the two-year U.S. government treasury bond is yielding almost 5%. You say you want to retire in 18 months. It's hard to beat almost a 5% return on something that safe right now. They even talk about it on Bloomberg Radio this morning.
1: All right, Carolyn, thank you for that call. We're talking to Heather Long. She's chief economist at Navy Federal Credit Union. Kara Perez, she's the founder of the international financial education company Bravely Go, and personal finance expert Terry Savage. If you have a question about how to maximize your money right now, give us a call, 855-236-1212. I'm Jen White. 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
4: 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Today's different. You can hear it. You can feel it. Bonnie Berman with Carlton Gillespie. Welcome to one of the most exciting moments in WLRN's history, but only for less than three days more. Right now, we have the $1 million Sustainer Challenge in progress. 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You can say years from now, even next Monday, I was one of the 3,000.
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5: We're going to get back to 1A in just a minute, but we're counting down and counting on you. So let's check on the numbers we need to meet our $1 million. Only 1,064. That number is dropping this morning. We want to see it get even lower, but don't worry about the $1 million. Don't worry about 3,000 sustainers or existing sustainers. 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
0: 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Ask Carlton Gillespie what it takes to cover Broward County, right?
1: Yeah, I mean, it just takes showing up. 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
2: This is Ira Glass of This American Life, and I'm here with good news and bad news. First, the bad news. The government stopped all funding of public radio. You know this. The bad news is also old news. The good news? So many people stepped up to fill the void and donate. Okay, but more bad news. Those extra donations, they came in when federal funding was cut. That's just temporary. People jumping in during an emergency. And it's running out soon. Which is why I'm here right now to say, for actual long-term stability, we need sustaining members. That means choosing an amount of monthly support that makes sense for you. And this doesn't have to be a lot. What counts is that you're saying you're going to be there every month, which is important because it lets the station plan and budget. 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And can I say, the station will sound different to you. Every time you hear it, you'll hear it knowing that you are making it exist. That's the good news I'm going to end with. It's going to feel different to listen. Here's how. You become a sustaining member.
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0: back to our guests in a moment. But first, we'd love your help with tomorrow's show. We're 5 weeks out from the midterms. 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What's one question you have about the midterms? 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

0: withdraw about $100,000 from our 401k for the down payment. Does it make sense to continue to progressively withdraw like $100,000 a year to pay off the mortgage so that we're just paying HOA fees every month?
1: Yeah. And Lois, let me ask your husband and you how old you are, how close you are to retirement age.
0: Thank you. Actually, so I'm 61. I just retired July 1st as a 30-year teacher. My husband is still working, but he desperately wants to retire.
1: Okay. Terry, go ahead. Your advice?
2: Oh, okay. Look, number one, thank you. You've gotten even. You've got a fresh start, it looks like. Your children are out of the house, and you're in a new place. But the last thing you want to do is start withdrawing from your 401k now and lose all those future years of tax-deferred growth. You don't pay a penalty anymore, but you pay ordinary income taxes. So I hope you got a mortgage, and I hope you will both understand that while you're dying to retire from what you're doing, there might be something else you could do to bring in extra money with your skills and your knowledge. And that will allow you to, number one, pulling out money from your 401k. But number two, the most important thing is to postpone taking Social Security until your full retirement age. So consider this your gap years from retirement to the period when you're 67 and get Social Security. You need to figure out a very creative way to, on a part-time basis, on a self-employed basis, earn enough extra money so that you can avoid withdrawing and avoid taking Social Security early.
1: All right, let's go to another call. Lois, thanks for calling in. Alex is calling from Rockville, Maryland, with another housing question. Alex, go ahead.
3: Hi, Jen. Huge fan of the show. Thank you. My husband and I have been saving for quite some time to get a down payment on a house. But with the market the way it is, we're kind of nervous to kind of take that next step or be first-time home buyers. One of the things that complicates it is that our landlord really likes us and kind of has locked in the rate we're at for the next 2 years and kind of said she doesn't intend to increase after that, which is very nice. But we're just wondering, if we have that stability, do we trade it for, you know, a mortgage payment?
1: Yeah. And Alex, let me just ask you this question before we get into the dollars and cents. How much of this decision is an emotional one as well? This idea of having, you know, a home. It's part of the American dream to own your own space.
3: Yeah.
1: Let's say again?
3: That's a huge part of it, really, too. Oh, that's a huge part of it. It's one of the biggest parts of it is that, like, we're both at that point where we feel like we're building a life, but it feels like it might be the wrong time. I don't know.
1: Yeah. Kara, I'll come to you first. I mean, stable renting property where they can, you know, they have that fixed cost. They know what they're going to be paying for at least the next 2 years, or entering a housing market when we know that the rates are incredibly high, 7% and higher.
4: I would say don't buy. I have to say that I bought my house by myself at 36 2 years ago. My interest rate is 7.6%. It's atrocious. Also, a house takes a ton of time. I was deeply shocked at how much time I spend on my house. And as I mentioned earlier, I have a little house, 690 square feet. It's not that big. You would not believe the amount of your life that you're going to spend on doing things to your house. I think if you have a locked-in rental payment and you have a good relationship with your landlord and you're being honest that this is really more of an emotional decision than a financial decision, I'm looking at this housing market and I'm saying, stay where you are.
1: Mm-hmm. And Terry, I think part of what people don't necessarily understand about houses is that it's not just what you're paying on that mortgage and the interest every month. There are all of these unexpected costs that can crop up when something breaks.
2: Totally agree. And Kara, you stated it perfectly. Let me add that you're baked into your rent is your landlord's property taxes and insurance on the building. You'd probably just have tenants insurance. Wait to see how those things can go up every year. I agree with Kara. Stick it out. There will be a time. And while you're sticking it out, save more money for a down payment, because there will come a time when you'll have a better entry point into the housing market.
1: Yeah. Heather, anything to add there?
5: Yeah, I think you're actually in the ideal position. The only thing that I would differ from Terry and Kara on is keep an eye out. You know, there's a very high bar for you to leave the rental and buy a home. But we are in a record situation where there's way more sellers than buyers right now. And there, you know, a lot of sellers are having to reduce the price of their home on the market. And so, you know, I wouldn't rush into anything, but I'd also keep an eye out if a dream home came along and you could be in a rare position to negotiate it a better deal than most right now.
1: But I do want to ask, you know, how should someone like Alex think about the cost of that home? So not the cost of the mortgage every month, but the cost of the home over the life of that, you know, 30 years or whatever it is that they negotiate, Kara.
4: The interest rate cannot be emphasized enough. You're looking at a, right now, what, 7.4% interest rate if you buy? That adds hundreds of thousands of dollars onto the life of your mortgage. So really run the math on that. You want to look at how much, especially in the beginning, because mortgage payments are structured so that the first several years, most of your payment is going towards interest and very little is going towards the actual principal. So if you actually want to make headway on paying off your principal early, you need to make an extra payment, which is now more money going out of your pocket. And we're just talking about the mortgage. Home insurance rates are up. Property taxes are up. You got to buy a lawnmower. I had an ice dam over our winter 26 here in Massachusetts, and that was $185. Yeah. So really sitting down and crunching the numbers and talking to homeowners that you know about what's just randomly gone wrong, how much they've spent on home insurance over the years to get a really good grasp of the total cost. That's the kind of on-the-ground work that you should be doing before you buy a house.
1: I'm Jen White. 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
6: Hey, this is Steve Inskeep with Morning Edition from NPR News. From time to time, people ask me, what's your favorite interview of all time? And I think they might expect that I would say somebody famous. But the conversations that most often stick with me are the conversations that I hear when I go door to door, which is something that I've done at every election time for many, many years. Knock on doors and learn the stories of voters who live there. And I think particularly of a man in Georgia who was suspicious at first, but then gave his views of that year's election and said at the end, nobody ever asked my damn opinion before. Now I'm all choked up. That's part of what public media can do. 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
4: 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Israeli Prime Minister Benjamin Netanyahu says a passenger jet going from Dubai to Tel Aviv made an emergency landing.

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1: And we are, you know, South Florida, you are really showing up for WLRN. 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
4: You're back with On Point. I'm Meghna Chakrabarty, and McKay Coppins is with us today. And McKay, I want to just introduce some thoughts from yet another person who thinks a lot about gambling and particularly its impact on men and boys. And that's Isaac Rose Berman. He's a fellow at the American Institute for Boys and Men. And he's written on the public health dangers of online sports betting. But Isaac's overall view of gambling isn't what you'd expect.
5: I love gambling. I think it's a lot of fun. I enjoy it. I enjoy doing it with my friends. I think it can be an informative and social activity. Obviously, some dangers associated with it.

0: I am generally against gambling companies who are the operators who provide this product and this activity.
1: And here's the reason why. Rose Berman says sports betting companies make their product impossible for young men to ignore. They flood the media landscape, not just in podcasts and online platforms where young men gather, but sports broadcasts as well, which bombard even casual viewers. Hearing people talk about sports betting all the time and seeing ads celebrating sports betting everywhere all the time has normalized betting as a regular part of sports culture.
0: When I was a young kid watching.
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3: We're funded by

0: 80% of the revenue that's brought into these sports books comes from the 10% of users who gamble the most. And so they don't really have a strong economic incentive to kick off people who are gambling a lot and maybe who are gambling compulsively, unless they're very small amounts. If they're large amounts, they want those users to keep gambling because that's where most of their profits come from.
1: Yeah, and in that way, it's very, very similar to the casino gambling industry because I've seen numbers like that coming out of casinos that like it's actually a small number of gamblers who produce their greatest revenues, which is why we see all sorts of ways that casinos use all methods that they use to keep their high rollers there. Okay. Now, I want to get back to, again, your experience here, because in the story, you also talk about how you met with a gentleman named Craig Carton, I believe, and he talks to people who suffer from gambling addiction. And you had asked him, like, what are some of the warning signs that gambling may be starting to take up more of your life in an unhealthy way? What did he say?
0: Well, he started to kind of go through the questions that a potential problem gambler should ask themselves. Are you going to sleep and waking up thinking about your bets? Are you staying up late to watch random games that you don't know anything about because you have money on them? Are you chasing? This is a term that means you're making kind of reckless new bets to try to win back money that you already lost. Are you placing bets on your phone in the bathroom so your family doesn't see you gambling? And I have to tell you, as he was going through these questions, it kind of dawned on me that I was ticking a lot of those boxes. And, when I talk about this, since the story's come out, I've done some interviews and I've talked about it. And I'm always careful to say that I don't know, and I don't think that I check every box of being a diagnosable gambling addict, right? Most people say, most experts say that only between like 3 and 5% of gamblers will become full-blown addicts, but a much larger percentage will exhibit reckless or compulsive behaviors. And I think that my experience is not that uncommon. People might want to say that, it just happened to be that this journalist kind of, was in the very small percentage of gamblers who were especially susceptible to addiction. I don't think so. I think that these apps are so well designed to keep you coming back. I think these sports books know what they're doing. And I think the compulsive behaviors that I exhibited are experienced by a lot of people.
1: There was even a moment that just kind of just made my heart jump into my throat, where I think one of your kids said, told you, you're hiding again.
0: Yeah, my son caught me in the pantry, or I'd gone to get them snacks, and then, I ended up looking at FanDuel or DraftKings and got sucked in, and then they came and found me in the pantry, and he kind of announced to the family, "Dad's hiding again." And this became a pretty common occurrence for me because even though they knew I was doing this for a story, I didn't want them to see how obsessed I'd become with it, and so I was hiding it, and that is a kind of hallmark of gambling addiction, that you're hiding your gambling from your family.
1: Yeah. Well, just to remind folks, until 2018, sports betting, most if not all types, were illegal in this country. But then the Supreme Court, in a major ruling, basically said, "Nope, we're going to undo that. You can bet on sports." And of course, this is happening right at the same time where, phones are in everyone's pockets. And it's the two in combination, which, I mean, McKay, your whole story is about how that is the poison pill, essentially. But I want to just play a quick bit of tape here from Bill Miller. He's the chief of the American Gaming Association. And back in 2024, he was on 60 Minutes. And he was asked about the potential rise in problem gambling related to sports betting. And Bill Miller said, "Well, it's not gambling that's the problem."
2: I don't believe that there is an addiction to mobile betting any more than there is an addiction to utilization of your phone for any other reason.
1: What do you think about that, McKay?
0: I think that it's half true. I think that clearly the online gambling epidemic has been supercharged by the omnipresence of smartphones, by the fact that it is so easily accessible. But I also think that gambling as a vice, basically every philosopher, theologian, religious scholar, political leader over the course of human history has come to the same conclusion that this is a, you know, potentially ruinous vice that needs to be kept in check. I mean, I came across an article published in 1907 in The Atlantic by a Unitarian minister who said the long and costly experience of mankind bears uniform testimony against gambling. And he called it a dangerous, unsocial form of excitement that hurts character, demoralizes industry, breeds quarrels, and tempts men to self-destruction. That is true today. Gambling is incredibly poisonous. Now, that said, I'm not necessarily a prohibitionist. I'm not saying we need to gamble all, or, you know, ban all gambling, shut down Las Vegas and Atlantic City. I think that, you know, in a liberal democratic society, you can make space for vices that are potentially destructive or damaging. But we should also be able to figure out how to regulate them, how to stigmatize them, how to increase the amount of friction to access them. Yeah. And I don't think anyone anticipated this Wild West era where everyone would have constant access to gambling on their phones at all hours of the day.
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4: 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And let's give you an update on where we stand on our historic $1 million sustainer challenge. Natalie, we're still looking to hear from 1,045
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6: This is Ira Glass of This American Life, and I'm here with good news and bad news. First, the bad news. The government stopped all funding of public radio. You know this. The bad news is also old news. The good news? So many people stepped up to fill the void and donate. Okay, but more bad news. Those extra donations, they came in when federal funding was cut. That's just temporary. People jumping in during an emergency. And it's running out soon. Which is why I'm here right now to say, for actual long-term stability, we need sustaining members. 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And this doesn't have to be a lot. 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And can I say, the station will sound different to you. 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
8: This ain't a happenstance. From WHYY in Philadelphia, this is Fresh Air. I'm Tanya Mosley. My guest today, award-winning musician and actor Jill Scott. She's back with her first studio album in 10 years. To whom this may concern, her sixth studio album. The three-time Grammy winner talks with us about the music, growing up in Philadelphia, her path to acting, and some of the lessons she learned from the legends who came before her, including the moment she first met Aretha Franklin and what the Queen of Soul asked her to do.
9: Go to the corner and get me two hot dogs with cooked onions and mustard. And I went.
10: Yes.
9: Okay, I think I had the number one album in the country
10: at the time.
9: Yes.
8: Jill Scott shares what lessons she learned from that task and why, after 10 years away, she finally has something to say again. First News.
11: Live from NPR News, I'm Lakshmi Singh. Junior military leaders are expected to hear today about more cuts among the top brass when Defense Secretary Pete Hegseth addresses them today. NPR's Quil Lawrence reports Hegseth has reshape the senior ranks of the force.
12: Last year, Hegseth commanded senior leaders from all over the world to attend a speech where he mostly talked about themes from his book, The War on Warriors. This year, it will be junior officers and enlisted leaders in the audience, handpicked in part for their physical appearance. Hegseth is expected to announce a 20% cut of admirals and generals posts on top of the purge he's already conducted of senior officers, many of them black or female. Hegseth has often cited cultural issues and says he's restoring a warrior ethos to the military. Critics in Congress say Hegseth should be consulting with lawmakers and offering explanations for firing highly experienced and widely respected military leaders while the country is at war. Quill Lawrence, NPR News.
11: And according to a memo from Hegseth yesterday, the Defense Department will also no longer appoint civilians as tenured college faculty at the U.S.'s military service academies. Well, 23 years after the U.S. invasion of Iraq, American forces are officially out. NPR's Jana Raff says this is not the first time the U.S. has withdrawn.
10: In 2011, after a disagreement with Iraq over the status of U.S. forces here, they left. And then they were invited back by Iraq 3 years later to fight ISIS. So they've stayed since then as part of the U.S.-led international coalition that has been fighting the militant group.
11: NPR's Jana Raff reporting. NPR has learned of a plan for a massive new data center on federal land in Utah. NPR's Jeff Brumfield reports it would involve building hundreds of nuclear reactors.
13: The proposal seen by NPR came from the company Valor Atomics. Valor already has a test reactor operating in Utah, but it wants to build around 450 more small nuclear reactors on 9,000 acres of federal land. The reactors would provide power for data centers, among other things. Neil Clark with the Southern Utah Wilderness Alliance says Valor isn't the only company quietly seeking to build data centers on public lands.
14: It's pretty obvious that they are trying to keep these proposals and these processes totally under the radar to make sure the public is kept in the dark.
13: The Bureau of Land Management says the public will have an opportunity to comment on the proposal after the agency reviews the application for completeness. Jeff Brumfield, NPR News.
11: Federal judges ruled that the Trump administration can deport the Palestinian-born leader of Wisconsin's largest mosque. The government said Salah Sarsour poses a foreign policy threat. It cites terrorism convictions in Israel from decades ago. The administration also accuses Sarsour of lying about it when he applied for a green card, but the judge rejected that argument. You're listening to NPR News. The United Kingdom's advising all of its universities to cut ties with the China General Technology Research Institute. The government accuses the Chinese government of using the facility to develop spy technology. Britain's domestic intelligence agency, MI5, says more than 100 academics tied to the UK have worked on projects secretly funded by Chinese intelligence. The U.S. economy's expanded at a pace of 2.2% in the second quarter. The Commerce Department saying consumer spending and business investment were strong. Consumer spending accounts for about 70% of U.S. economic activity. Backpack is getting a lot of social media adoration after emerging the chunky champion of Alaska's Fat Bear Week with an estimated weight of more than 1,000 pounds. Alaska Public Media's Ava White has more.
15: Backpack, also known as Number 89, got his nickname because he'd hold onto his mama's back as they'd cross the Brooks River in Katmai National Park and Preserve. He's now 20 years old. Backpack has gained so much weight over the summer that his before and after photos look like totally different brown bears. Katmai Park Ranger Sarah Bruce says Backpack isn't an aggressive bear.
16: He's more of like a stoic presence on the river. He doesn't really get into drama or cause any like upset in the hierarchy. He holds his own very quietly.
15: His victory was declared Tuesday evening after he triumphed in the competition that drew a record number of voters from around the world. For NPR News, I'm Ava White in Anchorage.
11: I'm Lakshmi Singh, NPR News in Washington.
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19: This is Fresh Air. I'm Tanya Mosley, and my guest today is singer, songwriter, and actor Jill Scott. She released her sixth studio album, To Whom This May Concern, last spring, her first new music in a decade. Here's a single from the album called Pressure.

0: The song went to number one on the Billboard Adult R&B Airplay chart, and it's about the weight of being asked to look, sound, and move through the world a certain way, and being desired in private, but not claimed in public,
1: and the quiet courage it takes to stop performing for someone else's comfort. Jill Scott has been making music for more than 25 years. The story goes that Questlove of the Roots first discovered her as part of Philadelphia's spoken word scene. Her 2000 debut, Who is Jill Scott? Words and Sounds, Volume 1, answered its own question with double platinum sales, 3 Grammy nominations, and a sound that has helped define neo-soul. Since then, Scott has won 3 Grammys, written a best-selling book of poetry, and built an acting career that has spanned from HBO's The Number One Ladies Detective Agency, BET Plus's First Wives Club, and the role of Sheila in Tyler Perry's Why Did I Get Married? A character so beloved, Tyler Perry brought her back for Why Did I Get Married again for Netflix. And Jill Scott, welcome to Fresh Air.
2: Thank you.
1: It's a pleasure to have you.
2: I feel the same way. I'm so happy to be here.
1: That song, Pressure, what a song for your first single in 13 years. It comes from such a personal place, and I just want to know the inspiration behind it.
2: Pressure was one of the last songs that I got. I've been collecting music from producers for quite some time in order to make this album, and I heard it. And I love the dissonance in the chords. Mm-hmm. The chords felt so dark and haunting. But it also, the music felt very sexy as well. Like, what is this energy? Mm-hmm. And I put paper to pen. And those are the first things that came out. I wanted you to be mine in the daytime as well as the night. Oh, this is someone who is desired but not claimed. And I like that idea because I know that there are people who didn't choose my beloved Beyonce. Mm-hmm. You know, there are people who passed, you know, on Tyler the Creator. You know, it's not specifically just for someone who is plus size or who's brown skin or who has freckles or, you know, is bow-legged. You know, it's the fact that you could be all of what you are and someone would pass on it, desire you privately, but because society says that someone has to look a certain way or be a certain way or that you want to gain favor, mm-hmm, by having someone who looks a certain way on your arm. You know, I've seen it a lot. And it's always disturbed me, quite frankly, that you're not even choosing what you actually like.
1: There's a widely circulated essay from a writer named Jasmine Kanick who said that Pressure lands as a recognition for grown women. And she used that term in specifically. And I want to read an excerpt. She writes, "What Jill Scott offers in Pressure is something rare. She names the weight grown women carry quietly, the pressure to be everything, hold everything, absorb everything, and will still make it look graceful. She understands what it feels like to realize you weren't rejected because you lacked value, but because your fullness didn't fit someone else's image."
2: Word. Absolutely. Well said.

0: How does that feel to start with something that's so rough and raw, and then you create this piece of work with an intention, and then your intention is received?
1: It's overwhelming. Uh-huh. It really is overwhelming. I know what I meant. I know how much I wanted the album to reach people in a real way. I wanted it so bad. I wanted it so, and I worked so hard for it. I pined over every line, every word, every inflection.
0: When you say you wanted it so bad, I mean, the thing that, the headline of this record, this album, was it's been 10 years. It's been a whole decade.
1: Yes.
0: And you've been gone living life and doing your own thing. When you say you've been pining it, you've been wanting it, what do you mean? Was that break intentional? Or was it also a mix of you just trying to find your way back in some way to get to that thing that you're talking about?
1: I literally loved writing from the very first time I read Nikki Giovanni's poetry. Loved it.
0: And how old was that? When was that?
1: I was, I think, 12 or 13.
0: Uh-huh.
1: Loved it. Never really saw myself on paper before. I could smell the lotion between my grandmother's legs when she would braid my hair when I read Nikki Giovanni. Like, I love that. I want to write like that.
0: And when you say you want to write like that, I think for me, one of the most powerful things about Nikki Giovanni is she made the ordinary so beautiful. It was the place you wanted to be. Talking about the joy of killing a pregnant roach, you know?
1: Yes. Yes, I know that joy.
0: There's actually a song on the album called Ode to Nikki.
1: That's right.
0: And what's really powerful about it is it's in the cadence of the way Nikki wrote. I want to play a little bit of it, and we'll talk a little bit more about it on the other side.

0: That was my guest, Jill Scott, and that's a cut from her latest album, To Whom This May Concern. And that cut is called Ode to Nikki. And you were really young, so you were about 12 or 13 when you first found her. Do you remember what it was you were reading?
1: No. I honestly don't remember what it was. I should. I remember the pictures, and I remember how I felt. It was a book of poetry. But my English teacher, her name was Fran Danish. She gave us a list of people to do an essay about. And I landed on Nikki Giovanni. And I just thought it was probably like some Italian guy or some Italian lady.
2: Yes.
1: And I found this poet. Ego tripping, obviously, you know, was big for me. Particularly in the quote-unquote neo-soul era. We were all discovering poets and having poetry slams. Mm. In college, I tried to get into her class and couldn't.
0: Yeah.
1: Oh, I tried. Couldn't get in that class. I never actually had a chance to shake her hand.
0: You never met her.
1: I never met her. But the impact is massive.
0: Let's take a short break. If you're just joining us, my guest is singer and actor Jill Scott. We'll be right back after a break. But first, if you value conversations like this one that let an artist talk not only about the work she's made, but about the people, places, and experiences that shaped her, please consider supporting Fresh Air and your local station. 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I'm Tanya Mosley, and this is Fresh Air.
3: 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We're going to get right back to this really fantastic conversation between Tanya Mosley and Jill Scott. But before we return, let's check on where we're doing to meet our $1 million sustainer challenge. Good afternoon. I'm Nicole Stern, membership director here in the studio with our education reporter, Natalie LaRoche-Pietri. Hello, Natalie.
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3: Thank you, Christina in Miami, for making your monthly gift. 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
4: And I think Phil raises a really great point that sometimes the contributions that people are able to give are different. 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
5: One of the things that I found remarkable as I was digging deeper into this new album is that it's come out on your Blues Babe Records. That is your label. You own this one completely. Has it offered you the freedom to be able to really sit in that pocket that you sit in that allows you to speak that truth in the way that you do?
6: Yes, everything has led me to this place. As this 53-year-old woman who is, you know, maneuvering her career the way she wants to, how she wants to, when she wants to, for whom she wants to. This is all been a part of the plan I didn't know that was even happening. But I love it. I'm the same little girl who read a poem for my 8th grade graduation and got a standing ovation. And I meant what I said. The school that I went to, it had air condition. It had carpets on the floor. It had lockers. It had lunch. And from the school that I had come from before, you know, this was a revelation. This was everything. It set me up for wanting more, right? So that little girl who reads the poem and everybody stands up, and I'd never really done anything in public before, you know, got this, yes, we hear you, we feel you, we understand it, we see it too. It let me know that I wasn't alone, that there are people who dream for real. This is what To Whom This May Concern is all about. It's that little girl mixed with some living, you know, being a daughter. My father passed. Being a mother. My son is in this critical area. Being a daughter as well to my mother. That's a whole other dynamic. Now I'm the leader in our household. You know, when my mother has been my mother, now I have to mother my mother. Like, ooh, a lot of stuff. I turned 50. There was a light that clapped loudly in my ears. And there's no going back. I'm here now. This is the best life I have ever had, period.
5: You're at this place of such beauty where you say, I am living the life I want to live. I am the age that I have always dreamed of being. But has it always been that way for you?
6: For me, it really is about the journey. Listen, all that I wanted was a house on Spring Garden.
5: And that's in Philly. Mm-hmm. Yeah. That's and what's Spring Garden like?
6: 3-4-story homes. They have white marble steps.

0: with wrought iron banisters, tall ceilings with very intricate crown molding and hardwood floors. I mean, dream. I would walk by there real slow, hoping that somebody would have their window or their door open so I could take a peek.
1: Yes.
0: That's not what I come from. Mm. But I wanted it. That's mm-hmm. all I wanted. That was it. And I was going to sit on the steps with my cat, and I was going to drink coffee with my legs crossed. That was the dream.
1: Yes.
0: My crown molding is so beautiful. It's...
1: Is there a moment when you realized
0: every
1: I'm
0: day,
1: here?
0: Every day, yeah. Every day. Like, I'm sure it's annoying. You know, I'm sure somehow, somewhere in somebody that this is annoying that anybody could feel so self-satisfied. I feel satisfied when so often everything seems so terrible. Relationships are bad. Kids are bad. The system is bad. And it is. It really, really is. And there are people who live within the light that follow that inner voice, even when it sucks. They make terrible, wonderful mistakes mm-hmm. and learn from them.
1: Mm-hmm. Let's talk a little bit about growing up in Philadelphia. You grew up primarily with your mom and your grandmother
0: yes.
1: in North Philly.
0: Yes.
1: And this is not always the case, but the thing that I've been thinking about is some of the lessons that you learned by being in a multi-generational home of women.
0: Mm.
1: You're someone who exudes very much femininity and softness, but also kind of a way of being. You set this intention with every piece of music that you put out there. What was your multi-generational household like?
0: Good question. First of all, full of love and humor. Hmm. My mother and my grandmother both competed for my attention. Yep.
1: Through humor?
0: Sometimes.
1: Yeah.
0: Sometimes. I've been beloved. Okay. So they competed for my attention. My grandmother was born in 1917. She had a whole bunch of stories. Bunches and bunches of stories. She's brown, so brown. And her skin texture was like a soft peach. Ah, stunning. She looks very much like the actress. I think her name is Wunmi.
1: Oh, from Sinners.
0: Yes.
1: Uh-huh, yeah.
0: That's what my grandmother looked like.
1: Mm-hmm.
0: She's the one that gave me God, my grandmother.
1: She introduced you to God.
0: Here.
1: Was she also a singer herself?
0: Yes, but only in private.
1: I think I've heard you say she sounded like Mahalia Jackson.
0: Something like that. Just sincere.
1: What were the other ways that your mom and grandma tried to get your attention, compete for your attention? That's an interesting thing because typically it's the other way around. The kid is trying to get the attention of the adults.
0: No. My grandmother was in the front room, my mother was in the back, and I could go and visit one, and then I had to go and visit the other, and then go visit the other, and that was my days, you know, going back and forth. But they wouldn't come together. Now they worked together beautifully in creating a home.
1: Mm.
0: A home was very, very important to my grandmother and became very important to my mother as well. We lived in North Philadelphia. There were lots of RODENTSs.
1: Yeah.
0: My mother fought them hand and nail.
1: Like literally.
0: Literally.
1: Like mice and roaches.
0: Yes, that. Uh-huh. Fought them hard and she won. She got the house next door to us. It had been abandoned. It was one of the reasons why there was so much going on. Got that house, cleaned that house up.
1: Do you remember when she decided, I'm going to buy that house next door and I'm a clean it up? And what you thought as a young girl watching your mom do that?
0: I just thought it was dope. These are the things I expect out of her. My mother will make you a pair of pants.

0: pots, you know. She could do that. Make you a great soup that'll keep you full all day long. You know, she could do that. She started doing drywall with people. You know, a way to make money, but also to learn how to put up drywall. And then she started learning how to put down hardwood floors and then some plumbing. So she was hanging around some people that knew how to do some things.
1: Was this all in her day job? Because she was a dental hygienist too, right?
0: Right. For a while. Mm-hmm. She was a dental hygienist till I was about 14. Mm-hmm. But then, you know, after that, it was, I'm going to do whatever I want. And that was a little tough because we didn't know, you know, how we were eating. Mm-hmm. But she did what she wanted to do. And one of the things she wanted to do was clean up this house. It was important to her. And that's what she did.
1: Because all those rodents in an abandoned house is making it their way to your house.
0: Right.
1: Yeah.
0: Right.
1: Was there a lot of music in your home?
0: There was some.
1: Uh-huh.
0: There were nights when my mother wanted to talk and she would play Millie Jackson. And we would drink Manischewitz. That was a thing.
1: What is that?
0: Manischewitz is like a Jewish wine. I think it's not very good. It's very sweet.
1: And how old were you?
0: I don't know, maybe 15, 16. Yeah. But having a little Manischewitz and listening to Millie Jackson or the Pointer Sisters. My mother's music was very rooted in womanhood. Mm. My grandmother's music was very rooted in Jehovah God. Mm. And my music was rooted in, like, verses, hip-hop.
1: Hip-hop, right.
0: Storytelling.
1: Yes.
0: Nikki Giovanni. Mm-hmm. She opened a door. I'd never turn back.
1: Our guest today is Grammy-winning artist Jill Scott. Jill's story is, in part, a story about learning to recognize your own voice. She found poetry as a teenager, discovered that other people could hear something in her words, and eventually built a career by refusing to separate her music from the life she was actually living. After a decade away, she returned with music that reflects who she is now, a daughter, a mother, an artist, and a woman who says she is finally living the life she imagined. Those are the kinds of journeys we want to explore on Fresh Air, how people change, what they carry with them, and how the work evolves along the way. 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
2: Thanks, Tanya. 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I'm Nicole Stern here in the studio with Natalie LaRoche-Pietri. And Natalie, we are now down to needing to hear from 1,035.
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5: 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I'm Tanya Mosley, and we're continuing my conversation with Jill Scott, Grammy Award-winning singer, songwriter, poet, and actress from Philadelphia. She broke through in 2000 with her debut, Who is Jill Scott? Words and Sounds, Volume 1, a double platinum album that helped define neo-soul. Her new album, To Whom This May Concern, is out now, her first new music in a decade. When we left off, we were talking about her early life in Philly.
6: When did you realize you could sing?
7: I think I always knew. It was just mine, this wonderful thing that would calm me down and give me peace and make me laugh and get the

0: feelings out.
1: But I'll remember
0: when other people.
1: Yes.
0: Yeah, I was ninth grade. I did freshman day. And the initial audition, I had a drummer. And it was me and a drummer. We were doing Theme from Mahogany.
1: And the movie.
0: Yes. Yeah. And all the kids were like, oh, oh, because it felt like that, you know? Mr. Murphy, who gave me so much, did not like that and played the piano. And I was so disappointed because I really liked the fact that, you know, the kids.
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2: And I finished the line, and then silent, and then that was it. That was the moment. Like, oh, you like it too?
3: Because before then, you had been singing, but just singing to yourself, not in front of other people.
2: Not in front of other people.
3: Where would you sing?
2: Where my grandma sang, in the tub. Mm. And when you're cleaning, you know, or on my way to school, or, you know, on the bus, or at recess while playing rope, like, you know, everywhere.
3: There's this story that Questlove from the Roots discovered you as part of the spoken word scene in Philadelphia. How do you remember it?
2: I was in a poetry reading. I had been doing it quite a bit. I had my feelings hurt, and my girlfriends were like, read poetry. And I was like, okay. So I wrote, and my girlfriends were like, you're a poet. And I was like, I'm a poet like Nikki Giovanni. I'm going to do it more. So I did it more. And started to make a little bit of a name for myself. And then Questlove came to a poetry reading. I think he was DJing. He might have been. I don't know. But he was there, and he asked me if I ever wrote songs. And I was like, yeah, I do. But I didn't. I lied.
3: What was it in you in that moment that made you say, yeah, I can? And how did that feel, knowing that, oh, you might be able to enter this world?
2: I didn't really think about the world. I just honestly enjoy what I was doing. And you mean there could be more of that? Oh, I would like more of that. So yeah, I went. You know, when he invited me to the studio to write a hook for them, sure, I'll go. I had been listening to Do You Want More faithfully. It was one of my favorite albums. Mm-hmm. Still is to this day. So, you know, this is a big deal to be asked by Questlove. You know, but it's also like Philly, because this is the guy that played, you know, on the street corner.
3: Right. You knew him at that time.
2: I didn't know him.
3: But you
2: wanted
3: to.
2: I knew them. I knew of them.
3: Yeah.
2: You know, but I don't necessarily assert myself in these places. It has to be organic for me so that it's real.
3: So you entered that studio and then you started writing.
2: Yeah.
3: And there's this song, You Got Me, was your first real songwriting credit,
2: yep.
3: A song that you sang for the Roots. But the version that we heard was Erykah Badu's version.
2: Mm-hmm.
3: Take us back to that moment. Did you record the track?
2: Yes. It all happened in one day, like one afternoon. I went to the studio, Sigma Sound, and Scott Storch and I were talking, hanging out.
3: And who's that, just for folks who don't know?
2: Scott Storch is a big-time producer now, okay?
3: Mm-hmm. Yeah.
2: Big time. and at the time, he was playing keys for the Roots.
3: Mm-hmm.
2: So we go into the studio, and it was very simple. He started playing a melody. I sang the words. He said, can you record that? And I said, okay. Recorded it, and we went to lunch. We went to an Italian restaurant. I kind of forgot all about it. I don't know why, but I did. You know, either they liked it or they didn't.
3: Yes.
2: And they liked it. So I heard through the grapevine. I was told that they liked it, that they were going to use it. Then I heard it was a single. I was like, it's a single? Oh, my God, that's crazy. I can't believe this is happening to me. And then I was on 22nd Street. I was looking for, like, beauty supplies or walking by the beauty supply places. And I heard the song, and I was like, oh, this is the song. And it wasn't my voice.
3: Mm.
2: And I was like, what is who? And then I knew who it was. You know, I listened a little more. I was like, that's Erykah Badu. That's Erykah Badu.
3: Mm.
2: I made it.
3: So you weren't feeling like, why isn't that my voice? You were feeling, oh my gosh, Erykah Badu is singing my words.
2: I got about 14 good seconds. Wait a minute, what happened? That's not me.
3: Mm.
2: And then I realized it was way bigger than that.
3: Hmm.
2: Like way bigger. This is a door

0: a door has opened. Hmm. You know, and Erica will tell you herself, she doesn't sing anybody else's music. Hmm. I didn't know that either.
1: So that, knowing that, what does that mean to you, knowing that she doesn't sing anyone else's music, but she was singing your words?
0: I'm telling you, it's really ridiculous.
1: Well, you eventually ended up touring.
0: Woke up in the morning feeling fresh to death. I'm so blessed. Yes. Like,
1: well, you eventually ended up touring with the Roots, and
0: yes,
1: then you were singing every night, every city that you went to. You got me.
0: Got a chance to learn, and almost lost that job because I had a manager who wanted to make money. And it's not that I didn't want to make money, but I'm singing one hook on one song. Mm-hmm. You know what I mean? How much can you really ask somebody to pay you to sing one hook? And I'm getting an opportunity to see places I've never been. I haven't traveled much. I don't have any money, you know? But now I'm getting to go from city to city and see these venues. And I'm performing in front of people. And it's a lot more than poetry readings, you know? But luckily, we fixed that. We had to part ways, she and I.
1: And you went on tour.
0: Yeah, I went on tour.
1: And did you write your first album while you were on tour?
0: No, because when You Got Me came out, that gave me the confidence, you know, to go ahead and do this. Mm. I had been calling producers and musicians for 6-7 months. I don't know how long, but a long time. I was waiting for somebody to call me back so that maybe I could write some songs for them. And that was the goal. You know,
1: to be a songwriter.
0: Yeah. I liked it. It seemed, it fit me. And I figured if I could talk to the person, the artist, and they could tell me some things about their life, I can paint for them. And that was the goal.
1: You know, Jill, your first album came out in 2000 when I was coming into myself as a woman. And I just want to thank you for all of what you have put out in the world. You've allowed me to see myself. And it's a beautiful thing.
0: And that,
1: I don't even have the words to tell you.
0: I'm telling you, I really love this auntie life.
1: Yeah.
0: Wherever I can help, I am into it. Wherever I can help, especially when it comes to, I've learned this, when somebody wants something from you, you give them a task. If they handle the task and do it well, then you can proceed. Mm. But other than that, you know, people talk a lot. Oh, I want to do this. I want to be this. I want to go here. Let me see what you do.
1: Do you do that? Because I'm sure you have a lot of young artists and singers who come to you because they want advice from you. Is that
0: Sometimes,
1: what you do?
0: Yeah. That's what I do.
1: Yeah.
0: Yeah. Let me see what you do. This is how I've learned to navigate.
1: What do you have them do?
0: Whatever I need them to do.
1: Yes.
0: Whether it is to learn an album or listen to an album, whether it is Aretha Franklin sent me to get her 2 hot dogs with cooked onions and mustard.
1: You met her. You told her you loved her.
0: Yes.
1: And then she said what?
0: Go to the corner and get me 2 hot dogs with cooked onions and mustard. And I went.
1: Yes.
0: Okay. I think I had the #1 album in the country
1: at that time.
0: Yes. And I went to the corner and I got those hot dogs and I brought them back and I, you know, just waited. I don't even think she ate them.
1: What did that teach you?
0: Well, I would one say be nicer to people, but two, you gotta earn your stripes. Then I was like, oh, you know, I wanted her to be nicer to me, to embrace me, to tell me that, you know, give me some advice and hold my hand a little bit. But that's not what happened. Okay. Now I am that woman to a certain degree. And now I just have a task for you. I want to see what you're going to do. Mm-hmm. Don't waste it. Mm. Don't waste my time. Don't waste your time. It's too valuable. Mm-hmm. And I like this. This is the auntie portion. She's a little tougher. Mm-hmm. Mm-hmm. And I like that part. This is good for me. It's good for you too, if you want it.
1: Absolutely.
0: If you want it. I'm very grateful to be a part of so many people's maturation. There's nothing wrong with being mature. Mm. There is nothing wrong with growing up.
1: Jill Scott, this has been such a pleasure to talk with you. Thank you so much for your time and for your music and your art.
0: Thank you. You're welcome.
1: Jill Scott's new album is called To Whom This May Concern. Jill talked about the people who opened doors for her. Her English teacher who introduced her to poet Nikki Giovanni, the artist she learned from, the Roots asking her to write, and the musicians who helped her find her own voice. She also talked about becoming that person for younger artists herself, giving them a chance, but asking them to show what they can do. There's something powerful about that chain of mentorship. One person opens the door, and eventually you get the opportunity to open one for somebody else. Your support helps us create space for interviews that trace those connections and illuminate the people behind the work. 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I'm Tanya Mosley, and this is Fresh Air.
2: 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Good afternoon. I'm Nicole Stern here in the studio with Natalie LaRoche-Pietri. And Natalie, we are now down to only needing to hear from 1,032.
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1: So you say you've never seen the Aurora Borealis? 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There's no traffic, no screens, no distractions. 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
2: Ah, I just feel like I was transported there for a moment, Natalie.
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5: Live from NPR News, I'm Lakshmi Singh. The passengers aboard a Dubai to Tel Aviv flight that was caught in a mid-air crisis have made it to Israel after an emergency detour to Saudi Arabia. Israeli Prime Minister Benjamin Netanyahu says one of the pilots apparently stabbed the other pilot and then tried to crash the plane. Here's NPR's Aya Batrawi.
6: Netanyahu says the plane went into a spin and began to plunge as one of the pilots was trying to sabotage the aircraft's systems after stabbing his co-pilot. He says nearly all passengers on board were Israeli and that the plane landed safely at Tabuk Airport in Saudi Arabia. Netanyahu says the suspected attacker is being questioned now by Saudi authorities, though Saudi Arabia has yet to confirm that. Fly Dubai says the flight from Dubai to Tel Aviv was diverted to Saudi Arabia after a, quote, altercation occurred in the flight deck. The airline deployed two replacement aircraft to bring the passengers from Tabuk to Tel Aviv and cautioned that the motives behind the incident are unknown and remain subject to a formal investigation. Israel's defense minister, however, called it an attempted jihadist terrorist attack but provided no further details. Aya Batrawi, NPR News, Riyadh, Saudi Arabia.
5: The U.S. military's withdrawal from Iraq is complete more than 2 decades after the U.S. invasion and 12 years after it launched a mission against the ISIS terrorist group. Annual inflation in the U.S. in August was a little cooler than forecasters had expected. NPR's Scott Horsley reports on the latest cost of living data from the Commerce Department.
7: Consumer prices in August were up 3.4% from a year ago, according to the Commerce Department's inflation yardstick, which is closely watched by the Federal Reserve. Gasoline and diesel prices inched lower overnight, but remain much higher than they were before the U.S. launched its war with Iran. The U.S. economy grew a bit faster this spring than first reported. Updated figures show GDP grew at an annual rate of 2.2% in April, May, and June, thanks to upward revisions to consumer and government spending and investment. Scott Horsley, NPR News, Washington.
5: A new poll looks at what voters in rural America think about President Trump's Make America Healthy Again movement. Sarah Jane Trimble with KFF Health News has more.
8: About 8 in 10 rural voters said President Trump's health care policies have had a negative effect or no impact on the health of people where they live, according to a new poll by the Associated Press and KFF. Kim Solis is a small business owner in Texas. She says her health care costs have climbed since Trump returned to office, and she worries about medical emergencies.
9: Certainly we'd be in, you know, a world of hurt trying to take money out of savings or get it out of our 401k just to be able to do something about it. My brother-in-law, for an example, he has to have a shoulder replacement and he can't even afford it right now.
8: The poll surveyed more than 2,000 rural voters in mid-August.
5: That's KFF's Sarah Jane Trimble reporting. It's NPR News.
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2: 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Today, it can. Good afternoon. I'm Nicole Stern, Membership Director. So glad to be joined in the studio by Natalie LaRoche-Pietri, our education reporter. Hello, Natalie.
0: Hello, Nicole.
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12: I'm Indira Lakshmanan. It's Here and Now. The Supreme Court is greenlighting one method the Trump administration is using to achieve its goal of deporting 1 million people a year, or 3,000 every day. The court is allowing, for now, the government to resume rapid deportations of immigrants to third countries where they have no family or language ties, including nations accused of serious human rights abuses. The administration is also prioritizing the arrest of people with so-called final removal orders, making it hard for their lawyers to locate the migrants once they've been detained. Let's hear from Michelle Mendez. She's legal director of the National Immigration Project, a nonprofit association of lawyers and advocates who defend non-citizens. Michelle, welcome.
13: Thank you so much for having me.
12: Okay, so let's look at yesterday's

0: helping of others here in Hawaii. And also, again, in terms of locations, you're talking about Western Maui and around Lahaina. There are lots of other parts of Maui to visit. There just is there are lots of other parts of the islands not hit by devastating storms or anything, and it's always open for business.
1: 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You've been continuing to report on what's going on in your beautiful state. Thank you.
0: Thank you, Robin. Aloha.
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2: 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We'll be back to Here and Now in just a moment. I'm Nicole Stern here in the studio with Natalie LaRoche-Pietri. And Natalie, now we just need to hear from about 1,029 more listeners stepping up as monthly sustainers or increasing their sustaining membership to unlock the most transformational gift in WLRN history, $1 million. 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
1: It's Here and Now. Many of you are probably recovering from the recent Odyssey film frenzy. Odysseus wandering the world, ransacking cities, or ruminating with women like Circe, who turned his men into pigs, the sirens who tried to lure him to his death. Poor Odysseus, so many women giving him problems. Well, wait till you hear from our next guest. Madeline Miller wrote the definitive best-selling 2018 book, Circe. She's back with a tale from Ovid's Metamorphosis, and it's a whopper. It's the story of Mestra. Her father, Erisichthon, is the ruthlessly gluttonous king of Thessaly, who is then cursed with an insatiable appetite. No matter what he eats, he starves. Even by ancient Greek standards, what he does, which is sell his daughter, Mestra, to men in exchange for food, is a doozy. So is her ability to survive. She's a shapeshifter. Madeline Miller is here to talk about the new book, the Odyssey movie, her bout with long COVID. Madeline, welcome back.
5: Thank you. I'm so thrilled to be here. Thank you for having me.
1: We have been counting the days to speak with you. And first, though, start with about having long COVID. You wrote, "My brain feels like it's on fire and not in the good way. My energy is like a small glass of water that I have to make last all day, shepherding my sips." You're sounding like one of your mythological characters there. How are you?
5: I'm okay. It does feel a little bit like an underworld punishment level, you know, going from being a person with kind of full energy to being a person who has such limited energy. It's really been a struggle, but I'm very fortunate that after a long time, I have enough concentration to be able to write again. And so Mestra was sort of the story that burst out when I finally had enough concentration. So it was a gift gift.
1: Well, a gift to us. And no kidding, it bursts out. You drop us in the middle of her story. Mestra's father has the curse of famine because he stole Demeter's trees. She's the goddess of agriculture, so take that, she said. But Mestra becomes the victim of it because her father needs to sell her for food. She was also the victim of Poseidon, the god of the seas. He rises from the ocean one day and essentially rapes her. Yes. So she then, when her father starts selling her, calls in a chit, so to speak, to Poseidon. She prays to him and says, you took my virginity, now can you help me out? What a horrendous thing, this father who's decaying, he's so starving, but needs to sell her. What drew you to that?
5: There are very few examples of mortal women shapeshifters. So I loved the idea that she, this is a little bit of a spoiler, but that she can turn into not just one thing, but Mestra's situation is that she can turn into multiple things which she controls, that she, within this sort of horror show that she is in, and it is a little bit of a story that's influenced by horror, that she is able to have some agency over those changes.
1: I mean, in her first shape shifting, and by the way, you're really not giving anything away. It comes from Ovid's Metamorphosis.
5: Yes.
1: but she turns into a man. She feels her skin change, the hair. She turns into a cousin. She turns into a cow and a horse. You are obviously trying to imagine that.
5: Yes, the idea of transformation and shapeshifting is, of course, always the metaphor of trying to imagine yourself into another life and possibly out of the life you are in. You know, she is able to claim some of those changes.
1: Well, and escape with them, because she might be sold as Mestra, but pretty soon she's a galloping, gorgeous horse and she runs away. She's gone. She's an abused woman. Often people in abusive situations just try to imagine some sort of freedom. Interesting that Ovid wrote about this. He wasn't the first.
5: Yeah, no, absolutely. And what also is interesting to me about Ovid is that he doesn't name her. She's just the daughter of the king. We have her name from later versions. And so part of sort of reaching into this story was wanting to give her a name, give her her own story, see the story from the interior. You know, Ovid praises her for being very clever and gifted and trying to help her father. But it's sort of this relationship where you're tied to this person who is using you, literally selling you in order to keep themselves alive after they have created this terrible curse through their own actions.
1: Well, it's that complication too. It's her father. And then his punitive death. Is that from Ovid? I'm just going to tell a little bit of it, just a little bit. But he starts to eat pieces of her.
5: And that part is not from Ovid.
1: Oh, is that you?
5: Oh, that's me. Boy.
1: Wow. And then eats, when he's found, his fingers are in his mouth. What?
5: That part is from Ovid.
1: Oh, my goodness.
5: This is what is so thrilling to me about the story. And I think what really captured my mind is that, you know, here he is. He's this king who's already wealthy, already rich, but he cuts down the grove that is sacred to Demeter in order to continue enriching himself and expanding his house. And Demeter curses him with eternal hunger that can never be sated. And it's such a perfect curse because, of course, that's kind of what he already has, that he wants to keep devouring, keep accruing wealth. And so by cursing him with this, she's just bringing sort of externally his internal feeling about what he wants to do to the world. And he can never be satisfied. And so that ending of him consuming himself as opposed to the rest of the world is actually, I think, it's very rare you get a Greek myth that feels satisfying. But this one, as horrifying as it is, almost feels satisfying because he's done it to himself.
1: By the way, we are completely unfamiliar today with, you know, billionaire men who can't be sated. And that is not resonating at all today. But this notion that she is truly heroic, he is truly villainous. Whereas I'm going to segue here to, you know, Homer and the Odyssey. And this notion that women, their power came because they were tricking men and they were luring them like sirens into rocks. It just feels very different.
5: Yes, it's so rare for women to be given sort of straight up power in Greek mythology, at least, you know, of the type that they're allowed to keep, as opposed to the kind that is sort of taken away from them, or they get briefly, or that they have to be punished for. Part of what I loved about Mestra's story is that she isn't punished for her shape-shifting, but I also wanted her to have to contend with the fact that while she is acting out of love for her father, by continuing to feed his ravenous hunger, she is also allowing him to continue to try to take and take and take from the world, and sort of her having to come to terms with, what am I really doing here by helping him?
1: Well, this brings us to an expansion of a look at Greek mythology with The Odyssey and the new Christopher Nolan film starring Matt Damon. A whole new generation saw the film, but they also reread the book, especially a new translation. We'll get to that. But I went back to our 2018 conversation about your Circe. This is the sorcerer who lives on a remote island. She turns men into animals. She, in Homer, was seen as, you know, somewhat groveling, as most women were. You said then that that really bothered you about Circe. You said she'd been unfairly vilified. She was actually one of the most helpful deities Odysseus comes across. She tells him how to, you know, get past the sirens. And she was beautiful. So we've been dying to know, how did you feel about Circe in the movie, played by Samantha Morton, as directed, as kind of a drab, mousy character who then, with her own hands, brutally turned the men into pigs?
5: So this is the really sort of fun part of my summer, which is that because of my long COVID, I get terrible migraines from large screens. So I actually haven't seen it.
1: What?
5: But I haven't. I have to wait for the small screen, because otherwise it would just be like the end of me for the next week.
1: Oh, I'm sorry.
5: But here was the wonderful part. All my friends, family, people I know got in touch with me and told me what they thought of it, which was just a delight. I mean, as a classicist, it does not get better than people calling you every day to talk about the Odyssey. So,
1: but what did they say? Especially since, you know, your version of Circe was completely different, I feel, from what we saw in the movie. And Emily Wilson wrote the 2017 translation of the Odyssey, in which she took a very feminist approach to it, as I would say you did with Circe. She also lifted up Circe. Had you read her book when you wrote Circe? Have you spoken to her since? Because, you know, she was very critical of the movie. She described Circe as like a grandma witch in a Hansel and Gretel cottage.
5: Yes. So, I mean, one of the things that I absolutely love about these stories is that you can tell them any which way you want. So, of course, I'm biased because I have my own take on Circe, but I also can appreciate that there can be many other takes on her, and that that's part of these myths. And the ancients absolutely engaged in that, that, you know, these stories were told and retold from so many different angles and different perspectives. But yes, she and I were on the stage a lot together. Circe and her translation of the Odyssey came out right about the same time. I reviewed her copy for the Washington Post, and then we did a lot of events together because we were writing about the same thing. It's been exciting just to see kind of the response of her and other classicists to this, and just the debate it's sparking. I think these stories can mean so many different things, and that's what's so beautiful about Homer, is he has this incredibly expansive, broad world that is filled with so much vibrant detail. I mean, it spans everything.
1: And when you wrote Circe, just again, thinking of the movie, I thought, again, I went back to our conversation. We'll post it at herenow.org. You said the way you write, you're picturing it on a stage.
5: That's absolutely true. I have a background in theater, and I was a director for a long time. And so for me, I'm always simultaneously seeing what I write and also in some sense being inside it. So I often think of myself as like a method writer, kind of like a method actor. Sometimes the scenes are painful and sometimes they're difficult, but I really want to bring the reader on a journey where they can sort of live in this person's life. And I love writers who have that cinematic quality.
1: Well, for a minute reading your Mestra, I thought I was a swallow. And we have to say, such an anticipated book, one literary website told its readers to clear their calendars for mid-September. So do that. Madeline Miller, always such a pleasure. Thank you so much.
5: 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Thank you so much for having me.
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2: 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Is WLRN worth $1 a day to you? 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
7: My name is Hector Rosa. I'm from Chicago, Illinois. I come down to the Miamiland area for work a lot. I usually listen to WBEZ, but I'm starting to listen to the local

0: relations or know the local politics, and I just felt the need to donate to this local NPR station as well, because you guys do just you guys work just as hard as WBEZ and any other NPR station I listen to. So I want to thank you. I appreciate it, and it's given me a different perspective of Florida politics and how it can be complicated, just as Chicago politics can be. Thank you again. My name is Hector, and I'm from Humboldt Park, Chicago, Illinois.
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11: I'm Indira Lakshmanan. It's Here and Now. On May 1st, 2023, inside a Manhattan F train car, a 30-year-old black street performer named Jordan Neely began shouting that he was hungry, thirsty, and had little to live for. Minutes later, Daniel Penny, a 24-year-old white former Marine from Long Island, put Neely in a chokehold that ended his life. The nation instantly took sides, reducing the tragedy to a political Rorschach test. Was Penny a hero or a vigilante? Was Neely a victim or a threat? Best-selling author Anand Giridharadas spent 3 years reporting on the lives of everyone touched by the case, holding a mirror up to a city and a nation wrestling with mental illness, public safety, crumbling trust in institutions, and the dangerous impulse to take matters into our own hands. His new book is called Man in the Mirror, Hope, Struggle, and Belonging in an American City, and he joins us now. Anand, welcome.
12: Thank you. It's good to be with you.
11: So this case was so deeply polarizing. People will remember it from the news coverage. Let's start with Jordan Neely. Some painted him as one of many mentally ill homeless people in New York City, someone whose life was treated as disposable. Others said that Penny was the hero. He was the only one who stepped in to help when the police were absent. But you found that the stories of these two men were far more complicated than that.
12: Jordan Neely was before he was in active psychiatric distress on that train, he was someone who's, you know, came from a very difficult background. His mother, when he was an adolescent, was murdered.

0: the nation of a lot of things. This is an issue that I think requires us to enlarge our empathy, to take more seriously what other lives are like, to de-emphasize our own prior thoughts and prior philosophies, and be willing to try lots of things. And I wrote the book in the hope that it stretches people into that act of empathy as it stretched me. It is difficult to imagine what it is like to be that person you walk by on the street. But you have to do so if you want to understand your city. It is difficult to imagine how hard it is to actually be a policymaker. So it's easy to just say, ah, they're all corrupt, they're all bums. It's actually hard to get into the heads of those people.
1: I want to ask you, a lot of people who won't have read your book yet are going to come to this story with fixed opinions. They're going to have already taken sides on whether they believe that the victim was Neely or, the victim was Daniel Penny. And so I want to ask you, what is the one thing that you want people to take away from those books, especially those who live outside of New York City?
0: This is the most universal story of how do we care for those we love? How do we belong to people we want to belong to? How do we belong to communities? How do we be good citizens when we see someone in distress? What is the right thing to do? And I think above all, it is a story. It moved me to get under the headlines and into the humanity beneath those headlines. And my suspicion is that a lot of Americans right now are tired of this era of insta judgment and hyper reactivity as the way we process all news and all information. And I think people actually want humanity. They want to understand who they share a country with. You can't change a country. You can't change anything about it if you don't understand the people who live right beside you.
1: Journalist and best-selling author Anand Giridharadas' new book is called Man in the Mirror: Hope, Struggle, and Belonging in an American City. Anand, thank you so much for joining us.
0: Thank you so much for having me.
1: This is Here and Now.
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6: Hi, my name is Hildegard Stevens. I live in Miami, Florida, and I was listening to WLRN this morning, of course, and I'm familiar with I'm aware of the cutbacks of assistance that you're getting. At this time, it's so very, very important that we get accurate information, truthful information. I've always relied on WLRN, continue doing a fabulous job. And yes, and I plan to listen to you for many more years to come. You're doing a great job. Thank you, thank you, thank you.
7: 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And yes, the cutbacks Hildegard referred to, of course, the loss of $2 million annually in government funding. And that's not a one-year loss. That's a continual loss into the future, and we do not expect that funding to be restored. 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And I'm Nicole Stern here in the studio with Natalie LaRoche-Pietri.
8: Thank you, Nicole. 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
7: 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It starts with something simple: showing up. Showing up at the city council meeting. Natalie showing up at the school board meeting. Our reporters showing up in neighborhoods across South Florida, asking questions, checking facts, following stories, and holding powerful institutions accountable. And at a time when local newsrooms are shrinking across the country, WLRN is committed to being there. But we can only do it with a community that believes this work matters. That's why we have this incredible $1 million sustainer challenge on the table, just looking to hear from 1,020 more people so that we can unlock those funds for the future of WLRN. 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
8: It's truly never been easier to give, and right now is the time to do it. 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Don't put it off till tomorrow. 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
7: That's right. 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
2: 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And I like so much the program. Thank you so much for all the work. I would like to contribute more, but I think, you know, if all of us make together a contribution, we're gonna help a lot and we're gonna make it. 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
1: And why a $1 million sustainer challenge? 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
7: I'm Robin Young. It's Here and Now. A six-year-old hears his bedtime story from ChatGPT. A teenager says, "I'll tell you what's wrong with conversation. It takes place in real time. You can't control it." A little girl is mad at her mom, so she turns to her ChatGPT for reassurance that she's right. You may be saying, isn't that great? A sympathetic companion. Sherry Turkle says, no. Part of growing is learning how to handle anger, disagreements. We are on a path to forgetting what it is to be human. Sociologist and MIT professor Sherry Turkle has been studying the effects of technology on humans since computers. She rose in alarm when an AI Hello Barbie was proposed, joining the Hell No Barbie movement. That idea failed, but it's roaring back. As we're about to hear, Sherry Turkle says AI is incapable of caring. Yes, humans are born with the capacity for empathy, but it can only grow through human interaction. So we are in a state of emergency. Her new book is titled Artificial Intimacy. She says AI doesn't care if you are ordering out or committing suicide. And a warning, we are going to touch on suicide. Sherry Turkle is in the studio with us. Sherry, what's your biggest fear?
8: Well, my biggest fear really is for children. There's what I consider an unholy alliance between Mattel, OpenAI, and Disney to create the next generation of plush toys and stuffies and Barbie dolls, you know, all of which will have ChatGPT embedded in them. And, you know, for a child, a toy that says, I love you, I care for you, tell me your secrets, I am your person. When there's no one home, there's no one there, it is really interfering with the child's ability to grow, to be nurtured, to develop their inner life, which depends on relationships with real people.
7: Well, I mean, I had a chatty Cathy.
8: Yeah.
7: You know, I was a kid and you pulled a string or something. I can't remember how it worked. And they said something.
8: Well, the difference is that the chatty Cathy got boring.
7: Yeah.
8: I had a chatty Cathy, too. And after 20 iterations or 30, you were pretty much done. These technologies are marvels. I mean, they really are able to have performances of care, performances of love, performances of empathy. And what happens in my studies, I found you begin to define empathy as what the machine can do. And the machine can give you kind of unconditional, you're wonderful, you're great, it's a friction-free story.
7: Because that's how they're
8: and
7: taught.
8: People don't.
7: That's how they're taught. You know, they learn to tell you what they think you want to hear.
8: Yeah. People give you friction, they give you conversation, they give you pushback. And that's part of human life. And people start to tell me in my research that that's too much work, that they really prefer the machine.
7: And you see it as a moral crisis when we expect more from technology than we do from humans. But I want to stay with empathy for a second, because you tell about going to a conference at MIT where hundreds of top...
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0: inner life.
1: They even think it's a problem, an empathy vein that you might have. Mm-hmm. And your students are telling you the same thing.
0: Technology has a way of offering itself as a model for what human psychology can be or is. And so for people who care about making computational models of mind, since the computer can't have empathy, they start to degrade empathy. And it's kind of like a weird feedback loop. You can't build empathy into a computer. You can only put in the performance of empathy. So then my students start to say, well, maybe empathy isn't so important in the first place.
1: Well, and what did you say to them?
0: Well, I make the case where empathy and conversation and empathy is really the bedrock of what makes us human. And then they do go off into thinking of a post-human world where the values that we're taking as humanistic now will not be the values then. And I really take exception to this because I'm not looking to a world where we evolve with AI into a post-human thing. I'm not looking to a world where we leave to go to different planets and it doesn't matter what we did to the Earth. I'm not looking for a world where robots raise our children. I'm really looking to a world where human beings, our species, maximizes what we are best at, which is caring for each other, loving each other, making communities, making culture, not leaving that all behind because computers can't do it, or trying to get computers to do a version of it.
1: That is Sherry Turkle, author, sociologist, professor. Her new book is Artificial Intimacy, which is what she's calling AI. Thank you so much.
0: Thank you.
1: Great book. It's here now.
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5: Thank you, WLRN. My name is Paul. I've been a listener contributor for over 20 years. And to sum it up in a nutshell, WLRN and other public radio stations across the country are the essential ingredient to make sure that we have an informed citizenry in order to maintain our democracy. It's that simple. And I really hope that this radio station and other public radio stations continue to do the great work to keep our citizens informed with accurate information so that they can make the proper decisions to keep our democracy alive in a time of incredible challenges and pressures that our democratic system faces. So thank you so much.
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14: A passenger flight to Israel narrowly averts disaster. We look at protections against potential rogue pilots.
15: Every 6 months, we go through medical exams. There's not really a psychological exam.
14: I'm Carolyn Beeler. Under U.S. pressure, Cuba's economy is in free fall. Island residents say something's got to give.
16: People in Cuba, they want anything that can produce a change.
14: In France, years of cuts to education spending have students hitting the streets in protest.
17: Generally, you know, in France, it very often takes crisis to solve political situations.
14: And in Ghana, critics say too many students are shut out of college. That's led to calls for reforms.
18: Once the person is willing, motivated enough, please open the doors for them.
14: That's all ahead on The World.
19: BBC News with Neil Nunes. Israel's Prime Minister Benjamin Netanyahu has praised the courage of passengers and crew of an Israel-bound plane that was forced to land in Saudi Arabia after a violent altercation on the flight deck. Eyewitnesses say the co-pilot stabbed the pilot and may have tried to crash the plane. The pilot who was attacked has now been named in Israel as Smit Machar, an Indian national. The passengers, most of whom were Israeli, have now arrived back in Israel on a rescue flight. The BBC's John Donison is in Tel Aviv.
20: Israeli ministers have been quite quick to come up with their own motives. The national security minister said that the plan was to take the plane down. It was only the other pilots and the passengers who managed to stop that happening. The Israeli prime minister has actually been here at Ben Gurion Airport in Tel Aviv, where I am now, and he has greeted the passengers coming off the plane, and he actually embraced and hugged one of the men who reportedly broke into the cockpit, who still had blood on his shirt.
19: Six men on trial in Paris over the worst ever migrant disaster in the Channel have been found guilty of manslaughter. They were sentenced to between 6 and 10 years in prison. Joanna Keane has more details.
21: Almost 5 years ago, on the evening of the 23rd of November, a motorized dinghy left France, but in the middle of the Channel it deflated and started taking on water. One by one, the occupants entered the sea in an attempt to lessen the weight. At least 30 people, including a 7-year-old girl, died. Only 2 people survived. The court said the people smugglers had been driven by greed with utter disregard for human life.
19: Ukraine's begun introducing emergency power cuts in Kyiv as Russia steps up its attacks on energy infrastructure. The Ukrainian capital was blanketed by thick acrid smoke on Wednesday morning after a wave of Russian missile and drone strikes overnight. President Zelensky said energy facilities were targeted across Ukraine. The former Manchester City manager Pep Guardiola has shared a message of support on social media for the club. It comes after City was found guilty of inflating their revenues by hundreds of millions of dollars. An independent commission said the English Premier League club breached financial rules between 2009 and 2016. Here's Andy Swiss.
0: Pep Guardiola said he'd always be behind Manchester City,

0: including the owner, the players, and what he called the unique supporters. "Let me be clear," he added, "we will get through this together." It followed a message from the chief executive, Ferran Soriano. In a pre-recorded video for the club staff, he described the commission's report as an opinion that supports the Premier League's conspiracy theory and insisted City had done nothing wrong.
1: BBC News.
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4: This is The World. I'm Carolyn Beeler. Thank you for being here. We start with news out of the Middle East today about a catastrophe avoided on a flight headed from the UAE to Israel. According to Israeli authorities, a plane traveling to Tel Aviv nearly crashed after a pilot stabbed another pilot on board and appears to have tried to bring the aircraft down. In a press conference, Israeli Prime Minister Benjamin Netanyahu said passengers and crew managed to subdue the alleged attacker, allowing the plane to land safely in Saudi Arabia. At least 160 passengers were on board. The World's transportation correspondent Jeremy Siegel told me what we know so far.
5: So there are a few things we know with certainty. This was an aircraft operated by Fly Dubai, which is a low-cost carrier. It was traveling from Dubai to Tel Aviv. According to the flight tracking service, Flight Radar 24, you can see in the middle of its trip, the plane just dropped nearly 17,000 feet in about a minute and issued an emergency alert before making an erratic circle close to the Jordanian border and then landing in Saudi Arabia. Most of the information we have beyond that about what happened on board comes from Israeli Prime Minister Netanyahu, who says he personally spoke with some people on board, heard heroic stories of how they stopped the alleged attacker, and also their videos circulating from passengers who posted their own accounts on social media.
4: And what do those videos show?
5: Well, as I mentioned, there are a bunch of these circulating. Some of them have been verified, and they paint a picture of a terrifying emergency on board. In broad strokes, a total and sudden loss of control of the plane, passengers screaming on board, some of them towards the front of the plane actually hearing an altercation between the pilots before discovering that one of them apparently stabbed the other. More specifically, there's one video that appears to show the aftermath of this attack, bloodied people on the floor of the plane. One of them looks like they're wearing a Fly Dubai uniform. I've watched another that was posted by a passenger, apparently after they regained control of the plane. And in it, you see a man looking into his camera, blood on his face, describing some of what happened and pleading for help and calling the alleged attacker here a terrorist.
4: So allegedly, one of the pilots on this flight stabbed another of the pilots on this flight. Is there any information about why?
5: No, it is not totally clear at this point what motivated the attack. No public statements on a possible motive.

0: people stepped up to fill the void and donate. Okay, but more bad news. Those extra donations, they came in when federal funding was cut. That's just temporary. People jumping in during an emergency. And it's running out soon. Which is why I'm here right now to say, for actual long-term stability, we need sustaining members. That means choosing an amount of monthly support that makes sense for you. And this doesn't have to be a lot. What counts is that you're saying you're going to be there every month, which is important because it lets the station plan and budget. When you do that, you'll be joining the station in a real way. And can I say, the station will sound different to you. Every time you hear it, you'll hear it knowing that you are making it exist. That's the good news I'm going to end with. It's going to feel different to listen. Here's how you become a sustaining member.
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1: And where else on anywhere would you hear a story like that moon bear story,
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2: And what an incredible response that we're getting right now. Thank you to Anthony in Opa-locka, Heidi in Fort Lauderdale, and Thompson in Miami. And he said, freedom of speech in the Fourth Estate. So that's great. Great to hear. Thank you so, so much. 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
3: Hi there. My name is Daniel. I'm calling from Boca Raton, Florida. I am a first-time donator to WLRN or any public radio station. I grew up hearing NPR in my parents' car to and from school and soccer and wrestling and all that, and I don't think my parents ever donated. I didn't understand why, and I am now over 40 and I don't have kids, but I've continued to listen to NPR wherever I live, up in Indianapolis or Michigan, and I never donated. And listening to people talk about the reasons that they donated, people feeling guilty or wanting to contribute out of gratitude, you know, I am a part of society. I'm a responsible adult, or at least I want to be. And for me, contributing is part of that. I want to express my gratitude and help WLRN be around for people who can't afford it, or it's just not the right time for them for whatever reason. I know, because I've been that person. So keep doing what you're doing, guys, men and women, always, everyone who's doing it. I appreciate all of you. Love you guys. Thank you.
1: Thank you so much, Daniel. Such a beautiful testimonial. So grateful to have you amongst our community of supporters. It is an act of community mm-hmm. to support WLRN. And I love what Daniel said about, you know, before he decided to make that gift, it wasn't the right time for mm-hmm. him. He wasn't, you know, he couldn't make a gift of support. But now yeah. was the time for him to step up and join this community of supporters. And knowing that he's doing that, perhaps to help make listening possible for someone who can't afford to give right now.
2: Yeah.
1: It's such a beautiful thing to do for yourself, for your community. Mm-hmm. 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
2: And you know, Nicole, the great thing about public media is that our stories can take you places. 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
1: Yeah, in just a couple days, Alyssa, until we draw mm-hmm. the winner for that incredible Iceland mm-hmm. giveaway. 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WLRN will still be here. 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
6: Live from NPR News, I'm Lakshmi Singh. Defense Secretary Pete Hegseth is confirming a 20% reduction in the senior ranks of the U.S. military.
7: The number crunchers say we've fired 10% of the generals and admirals across the force, and that number sounds about right. And I know, because I directed it, that we've also reduced the overall number of general officer slots by an additional 10%.
6: Today he delivered a State of the Force address at Quantico to an audience made up of junior military leaders compared to the hundreds of admirals and generals he summoned and criticized last year for falling short of physical fitness standards. Dubai flights made it to Israel after it was forced to make an emergency detour today to Saudi Arabia after a pilot allegedly stabbed another pilot with the apparent intention of crashing the plane. Passengers and crew subdued the pilot, who is now in police custody. A prosecutor in New York says he's still trying to schedule a meeting with the woman who says seven male students gang raped her at Cornell University 2 years ago. This comes as law enforcement and the school face growing criticism for their handling of the case. Here's NPR's Brian Mann.
8: In the woman's 2024 statement to campus police, she described swatting a man's hand away from her genitals and resisting an unwanted kiss from another man, all while she was heavily intoxicated. Still, DA Matthew Van Houten determined the incident was consensual. But now, after seeing detailed accusations of a gang rape laid out in her civil lawsuit, Van Houten says he's working to arrange a first meeting with the alleged victim.
9: It will be a process that takes some time, as much time as she needs and we need to make sure we understand everything and have all the evidence.
8: Cornell's student government, meanwhile, is holding a hearing on the case Friday after condemning the university's response. Brian Mann, NPR News, Ithaca, New York.
6: The Trump administration has continued funding for a FEMA program that has been a lifeline for thousands of people whose homes burned down in the deadly Los Angeles wildfires. NPR's Kirk Sigler reports aid for the disaster case management program has been restored for now.
10: FEMA had initially approved $13 million for the program last year, but its future was in limbo right up until this week as grants had stopped arriving. Now the agency has released another $6 million of that money, meaning survivors like Sophia Vidal likely will keep their case managers. Vidal lost everything in the Eaton fire. Her case manager has been helping her with legal issues that keep cropping up, as well as with securing a building permit.
11: And it is a full-time job. Sometimes it's very, very stressful. We need help.
10: Vidal has still not broken ground on a new home. Survivors say the constant broader funding uncertainty is continuing to delay recovery here. Kirk Sigler, NPR News, Los Angeles.
6: The Fed's internal watchdog says a massive building renovation project was broadly mismanaged but found no evidence of criminal violations. This is NPR.
12: From the WLRN Newsroom, I'm Helen Acevedo. A Carnegie Mellon University campus is coming to Miami, backed by the largest individual higher education gift in U.S. history. South Florida billionaire and Citadel

0: nuclear fuel and store their waste, and those reactors would power data centers. Now, Valor did not respond to our request for comment about this, but the BLM confirmed it had received Valor's proposal and was, quote, reviewing the application for completeness.
1: Okay, 450 nuclear reactors. I am not an expert, but that seems like a lot. Explain how this would work.
0: Yeah, 456 if you want to get technical. But Valor is part of this new generation of nuclear reactor companies. And rather than building these giant nuclear plants, we've all seen them, you know, with the stacks and
1: Right.
0: everything, they take decades to build. They're hoping to mass produce small reactors. The idea is you sort of stack them like batteries. And that, in theory, could allow you to build much more quickly because you could just start adding
1: Yeah.
0: reactors to a site. The documents seen by NPR suggest Valor would really be moving as fast as it could. It hopes to start its first reactors on the site as soon as 2028.
1: Jeff, it's election season and voter opposition to data centers has become like this huge political issue. How are people in Utah responding?
0: Yeah, I mean, Utah has had a lot of data center projects on the books here, and there's been pushback, frankly. You know, the location Valor's proposing is in this place called Carbon County, an area that's already very dependent on energy for its economy. There's a few coal mines there, there's some coal-fired power plants, and those both provide a lot of jobs. And so, in some sense, you know, nuclear power and data centers make a lot of sense. This
1: Sure.
0: could be a new way forward for the area. But some residents are concerned. I spoke to Ashley Pruitt. She's a hairdresser in neighboring Emery County, and she's met with Valor's representatives. They've emphasized these reactor designs are inherently safe, but she has questions.
2: They keep telling us physics can't fail. That's why we're not afraid of this. And I love science. I love knowledge. I'm like, okay, but I'm not afraid of physics failing. I'm afraid of engineering failing.
0: And you know, tragically, she knows about engineering failing because her father was killed in a mining accident in 2007.
2: Our community, we've already seen what happens when safety isn't taken into consideration.
0: You know, the mine's operator was partly to blame, but so was lax government oversight by the Mine Safety and Health Administration. And so she wants to make sure if this goes forward that there really is safety and oversight.
1: Just listening to these details, this seems like a super ambitious proposal. Is this realistic?
0: Valor is moving really fast. They got a test reactor up and running at another site about 30 miles away in less than a year. And in July, they actually used it to power an NVIDIA microchip, like the type that get used to sort of run AI. But there's a big difference between a test reactor powering one chip and hundreds of small reactors to power data centers with potentially hundreds of thousands of these chips. You know, even if they could get the production line going, there's still numerous approvals they have to go through. BLM needs to sign off on the land. And in its statement, it also told NPR the public will be allowed to weigh in on the decision.
1: We've been speaking with NPR's Jeff Brumfiel. He broke this story. Thanks for joining us.
0: Thank you, Anna.
3: Hello there, 17 minutes past 4 o'clock. I'm Peter Jay with Tom Hudson, and you have joined us at a very opportune moment because $1 million is waiting for us to use here at WLRN. 3,000 sustainers can unlock. 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
3: So this is Wednesday.
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3: 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I see we're down to 977 now. 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
1: Thank you, Mary Louise. 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
0: Those fine folks put some premium fuel in our engine, I'll tell you what. 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
6: From the WLRN Newsroom, I'm Helen Acevedo. At 13, Ananya Patel was at Fort Lauderdale Hollywood International Airport when she heard a public safety announcement that would lead her into the world of advocacy. Now at 17, she's a published author. In Welcome to Miami, Stories of Modern Slavery, Patel delves into the world of human trafficking, speaking to survivors and advocates about their experiences and cutting through the misconceptions. I recently spoke to Patel about her writing process and what she wants people to know and understand about human trafficking. You're still in high school, yet you've already written a book about human trafficking. This isn't a topic that most teenagers choose to spend years researching. What first sparked your interest in human trafficking, and what made you decide to write a book about it?
7: Sure. So I think the first time I ever really thought about it was in the airport. It was Fort Lauderdale Airport, and I think it was like, human trafficking is a problem in our community. Like, if you see something, please like call authorities, let someone know. And one time in middle school, I was coming back from a school trip with my teachers and classmates, and I remember just being in the baggage claim and hearing that over and over again. And I went home and I looked it up, and I'm lucky to have parents who aren't the type to, you know, it's like, oh, it's nothing, right? My mom sat me down and she told me about it. I guess you always hear about those things as so far away and, you know, in a different country and like a different place with different types of people. But then mom's like, no, it like really happens where we are. And that just sort of shocked me, yeah. And I was just, in a way, I just wanted to learn more about it. And I was sort of horrified, but in that it sparked my curiosity. And I guess I've always loved writing. And the book sort of came about as a way to do something with the skills I had.
6: And you work with A21. It's an organization that works to combat human trafficking. How did you get involved?
7: My mom, actually, one of her friends, Amanda, is a survivor. And Amanda was like, it's really, really important that, you know, teenage girls and people your age are involved, because we are unfortunately a high at-risk population for recruitment. So I started volunteering just at the desk, you know, taking names for attendance. And then I got close to survivors. I learned more about their stories, and I helped translate like Spanish to English a bit for some speeches, and also proofread their speeches, help them prepare their speeches. And then one day, the survivors wanted their stories to be heard by more people, and people who maybe would know nothing about human trafficking. So I think that idea is where the book came from.
6: And how long did it take you to write the book? I know you talked with a lot of survivors and experts on the topic.
7: Yeah, I spent a summer doing interviews, and then the school year was when I started writing. At first, I kind of wanted to put all the survivor stories back to back, but then I realized I needed statistics and information in there, and I needed to figure out how to combine those two things. So I split the book up into parts of like the timeline of trafficking, where it's childhood, coercion, trafficking, and escape, and then healing, which for me was the most important part. That was the part that survivors stressed the most, was that life doesn't end after being trafficked and escape. All these women I interviewed, they are recovering or recovered. Most of them are sober. They're living very good lives. They've gotten back to school, started families. And so that was an important thing I wanted to convey. I think a lot of media around trafficking just surrounds about the escape. But in reality, I wanted to show the humanity of these women. And I think the format of the book was really important in, you know, displaying that.
6: Yeah, and what's one misconception you hope your book will help correct?
7: I guess many people, like myself even in the beginning, think like, oh, it doesn't happen here. But it does happen here. It happens in our communities with people we know. Also, I think another thing I want people to know is that they can do something about it. It's easy to fall into the trap of being like, oh, this is such a huge issue, right? Like, we can't help any, even if they're around us, like, we can't stop a trafficker, we don't know. But even just knowing the signs means you can do something.
6: That was my conversation with author Ananya Patel. Her book, Welcome to Miami, Stories of Modern Slavery, is available on Amazon. All proceeds benefit Glory House, a South Florida nonprofit that helps adult women who have survived human trafficking and sexual exploitation. This is WLRN News. I'm Helen Acevedo.
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0: It is 4:30. 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I'm Peter Jay with Tom Hudson. You know something? Today is different. You can hear it. You can feel it. What is happening is we are getting closer to $1 million in support for WLRN. No, there's not some Jay Beresford Tipton out there. If you're as old as I am, you know that reference. There's not somebody handing out a check for $1 million. What we're talking about here is that a group of people have pooled their resources to give us $1 million with the proviso that we reach 3,000 new or existing sustaining members who increase their sustaining membership. Now, that number, 3,000, is down to 970. That's what I'm talking about. You can feel it. It's coming, but this thing wraps up on Friday, so we need your participation now. Got a sustaining membership? 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
1: 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Sandy in Miami says, I first learned about WLRN during my first year at Miami-Dade College. 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I now have a 7-year-old boy, and he's been a loyal listener since birth. There you go.
0: That's the way it works.
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0: A little perspective here, right? 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In our case, our governor vetoed a bill that had allotted the usual grant money to public radio stations. So what does that mean for us? Well, speaking in terms of sustainers, mm-hmm. it's the equivalent of losing 10,000 wow. sustaining memberships.
1: Yeah.
0: Boop. Overnight,
1: yep.
0: right?
1: Mm-hmm.
0: Already budgeted, mm-hmm. already yep. built into our proceedings here,
1: yep. Yep.
0: gone. So this is what we're about here. This is not a casual effort on our part. It really is about survival and about growing,
1: That's
0: moving
1: right.
0: forward.
1: It's about the future.
0: Yeah, it is indeed. 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
10: 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I'm Juana Summers.
11: And I'm Sasha Pfeiffer. Meta has a vision for the future. It's launched an AI agent that can act like your own personal assistant. It's called Muse.
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11: Alexander Wang is chief AI officer for Meta. The idea is that you can give Muse access to your accounts and apps, and it will start assisting.
13: One of the first ones I tried was just having it do triage on my inbox.
11: Thousands of unread emails. How do I get through
13: them? Yeah, exactly. It did a pretty good job at pulling together important seeming things.
11: John Herman is a tech columnist for New York Magazine. He tried Muse for a couple of weeks, and he found it surprisingly capable.
13: These are things that I mostly hadn't missed, but that when Muse sent them to me, you know, like, oh, there's an upcoming movie night at your daughter's school, but there's a rain forecast. Would you like help making that decision? That kind of thing is potentially useful.
11: Muse is popular. It shot to the top of Apple's app chart. OpenAI just announced its own competitor called Dots. Other companies are expected to follow. We called Herman because we wanted to understand what it could look like if these AI assistants go mainstream. He says, for one thing, for Muse to work, you have to hand over a lot of data, like giving it access to your email, your bank accounts, your credit cards. And the autonomy that gives the app its power has the potential to backfire.
13: This is kind of new territory. There's been plenty of stuff in the news about AI agents behaving in unpredictable ways, even within the AI companies. So
11: sure,
13: we can expect these agents acting on our behalf to behave in all kinds of unexpected ways.
14: It pops up with a message on my phone from Muse saying, like, hey, Matt, I made a mistake today. I want to apologize for that.
11: Matt Robb does YouTube reviews of consumer tech products. He took Muse for a test run by selling stuff on Facebook Marketplace. He listed a phone and a keyboard, set a minimum price, and put Muse on the case. All seemed well until he got a ping on his phone late Saturday night.
14: And it says, so, I arranged for a guy to come to your apartment and buy a product. My bad, because I didn't check with you that you were available. And it says, turns out the guy got pretty mad because he was standing outside for like a long time.
11: Rob says that Muse accepted an offer below his minimum price, confirmed a pickup time, and sent the buyer to his address, all without telling Rob.
14: The worst part was Muse actually sent the guy a message saying, I'm here, like I'm here right now, after the guy sent a photo of my door. You know, it's almost pretending to be me rather than being like, you know, Matt, not available.
11: He posted about his experience on social media. Then Meta got in touch, and they walked through what happened. Rob says it turns out he'd given Muse permission to send messages with his address, but he had expected it to check with him before sending a stranger to his door. Meta's David Singleton posted, quote, glad that we were able to confirm together that there was no breach of privacy controls.
14: I agreed for it to always control my marketplace, which it did, right? But I still feel like it is a breach of my privacy not to confirm with me.
11: I talked about Muse with John

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3: Good afternoon. 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
2: Is what we're about. 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And, you know, the joy, the energy in the room today and the embracing of these principles is notable. And, you know, I don't want to toot our horn here. 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
3: So to our 4 o'clockers, to show just how responsibly transparent we are, Peter is giving me real-time feedback in management from a staff meeting that we had today live on the radio in the 4 o'clock hour. 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
3: Florida voters will pick a new governor this fall, but the two candidates, Democrat David Jolly and Republican Byron Donalds, have not agreed to debate issues like property insurance.
5: I'm actually talking about fixing a broken system and saving homeowners money.
6: My view is get rid of the kicker. That would lower premiums.

0: 2020, an election that happened during a global pandemic when President Trump was pushing a lot of these same narratives, we saw the highest turnout in American history, right? So Brendan Nyhan, who's of Dartmouth College, he researches U.S. democracy. Here's how he put it.
1: It's possible that on net, the effect is zero or even positive. That doesn't mean it's healthy for democracy, for people to fear that they will be disenfranchised, but it does mean that we shouldn't kind of race to conclusions about big negative effects on turnout.
0: There is one more impact of this level of worry and distrust, though. Nyhan said it sets the stage for efforts to delegitimize results after the election, since people are more open to false claims when they don't trust the process to begin with.
2: And NPR's Miles Parks, I'm sure we'll be talking more this election season.
0: I think so. Thanks, Juana.
2: Thanks.
3: The U.S. is in the midst of the worst measles resurgence in decades. The CDC, the Centers for Disease Control and Prevention, currently lists more than 3,600 confirmed measles cases and 2 deaths. Almost all of those cases have been among people who are not vaccinated. And as outbreaks grow in some states, the risk of exposure in public places is only getting higher. NPR's Rachel Carlson has some tips before you travel.
4: An outbreak is a group of cases in one area during a certain time period, like what's happening in Pennsylvania. And an exposure happens when a person comes into contact with someone who has measles. Like in California, when an infected passenger traveled on trains and buses throughout the state. Public health experts say the best way to protect yourself is to make sure you're fully vaccinated. That means you've had 2 doses of the MMR vaccine.
5: Measles is more significant than just a fever and a rash. It can cause really severe illness.
4: That's Dr. Kalyani McCullough with the California Department of Public Health. She says getting measles can cause serious long-term health problems, even years after a person recovers. Dr. Paul Offit is the director of the Vaccine Education Center at the Children's Hospital of Philadelphia. The worry, he says, is for people who can't be vaccinated, like those with compromised immune systems, or infants who haven't been vaccinated yet. They're at risk when large parts of a community don't have their vaccines.
6: The more likely you are to be exposed, the more likely you are to get sick. So herd immunity matters.
4: That's all because measles is highly contagious.
6: You don't have to come in direct contact with someone who has measles to get infected. You just have to be within their airspace within 2 hours of them being there.
4: The CDC says up to 9 out of 10 people who are not immune and who are exposed to measles will also get sick. McCullough noted anyone exposed to measles is usually advised to seek medical advice and isolate themselves if they develop symptoms within 3 weeks of exposure. And when it comes to international travel and moving through busy airports, she says parents with infants could ask their pediatrician about getting an early dose of the vaccine. Rachel Carlson, NPR News.
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0: On South Florida's NPR News source, it's WLRN. Good afternoon, 18 minutes past 5 o'clock. Peter Jay here with Tom Hudson, and welcome to the first chapter of Something Extraordinary, a chapter coming to a close this Friday. I speak of our fall membership campaign, which started last Thursday and ends this Friday, hopefully with a grand success amounting to $1 million. And I'm speaking of a challenge that's been put before us. If we could reach 3,000 new sustaining members or have current sustaining members increase their contribution, we can reach that $1 million in a reward. We have about 940 remaining to get there. You can call 866-247-9576. You can go to WLRN.org and get us that much closer.
7: Michelle in Hollywood. There you go, Peter.
0: Thank you very much.
7: In Hollywood, your neighbor there in that wonderful community, is one of those that's getting us one step closer with her monthly sustaining support. Ira in Weston in West Broward County. Great to hear from you, Ira, from that would be the eastern shore of the Everglades, maybe?
0: Yeah, right.
7: Dolores and Coral Gables, the City Beautiful, also coming in with a monthly sustaining gift. Thanks to all three of you getting us 3 steps closer to unlocking $1 million.
0: Mm-hmm. 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Will you be the next? 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
9: Hi, this is Peggy from Hollywood, Florida, and I've been a donor for many years, like a one-time donor, since I moved here from Buffalo, even before that, even when I lived in Buffalo. 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And with all that's going on, I've decided to become a sustaining member because we need all the help we can get with our news situation right now. It's pretty scary. And I trust WLRN with all my heart. And I had to do something, you know. 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And, you know, my pleasure to donate. Bye-bye.
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11: From the WLRN newsroom, I'm Helen Acevedo. Miami-Dade County filmmakers have a chance to get a major boost for their next documentary. The LUIS, a grant program from the Miami Film Festival, is offering 6 Miami-Dade nonfiction storytellers a chance of $100,000 in production support. 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What happens when a synagogue closes? That's the question Jewish worshipers and religious leaders in West Miami have been wrestling with after Temple Beth Tov officially held its last service in 2020. WLRN's Sofia Serran has this report on a goodbye that's been years in the making.
12: As you walk through what remains of the temple, you see packed boxes filled with old prayer books, bare walls that once held religious plaques, and a small flag with the Star of David on the floor. Beth Tov started as a Jewish community center in 1956 in West Miami on Calle Ocho.
13: Temple Beth Tov was a synagogue and a congregation for a very long time. It was a very lively, powerful part of the community. As the age of the congregation got older, after COVID, it became very difficult for the temple to really function as an active temple.
12: This is Michael Feldman, the court-appointed receiver assigned to Temple Beth Tov after some congregation members filed to formally dissolve the place of worship last year. Feldman is responsible for making sure things like burial plots the temple purchased in Jewish cemeteries, Torahs, and prayer books are properly disposed of. 3 of the 4 Beth Tov Torahs were donated to the Greater Miami Jewish Federation, where they will be passed on to other congregations, while 1 Torah will receive a geniza, a Jewish burial.
13: This is the Torah which was determined to be not kosher. We had a rabbi who's also a sofer who has expertise in evaluating Torah scrolls, and he was able to come and open up the scroll and look for specific things. And, you know, they're like over here, there's this letter is almost like ripped. That would be one reason why it's no good anymore. It couldn't really be fixed.
12: And that happens with things over time. They are used and loved. And in this case, loved so much that they receive a formal ceremonial send-off. Rabbi Fred Klein is the director of Mishkan Miami, the Jewish Connection for Spiritual Support at the Greater Miami Jewish Federation.
14: What is most important, I believe, in the synagogue is the expression of the families, their spiritual values, the things that they carry in their hearts with themselves. So one of the things that I hope that our federation can do is perpetuate the values of that community and what was important to them.
12: He has been part of the process of helping the Beth Tov community mourn and memorialize their beloved temple, though plans on exactly how to do so have not been solidified.
14: I know from the members themselves that they feel that the synagogue had a very large impact on who they are as Jews. and we want to honor that.
12: There were 963 memorial plaques that used to adorn the temple walls. Feldman and his team have contacted relatives, but only 25 plaques have been claimed. He hopes that more people will hear about the temple's closure and claim the plaques, and says those that aren't claimed will be donated to a Jewish museum. I'm Sophia Sahran in Miami.
11: And this is WLRN News. I'm Helen Acevedo.
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0: Yes, indeed. 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Along with Tom Hudson, I'm Peter Jay. Coming up, we'll hear about Pete Hegseth, Defense Secretary Pete Hegseth's State of the Force speech that was delivered today. 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
0: Yep, as Ira Glass once said, it is ultimately a selfish act, right? You're
7: That's
0: providing
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0: the service for yourself. Now, it's also an altruistic act because you're providing it for everyone here in South Florida when you contribute. You know, think about this. Democracy doesn't disappear overnight, right? It's not boom, it's gone. It kind of erodes quietly, right? When facts go unchecked and accountability fades. Well, there's not a whole lot of, you know, the pool of journalists out there holding folks to account has diminished dramatically in recent years and in recent months and weeks. We're still here. We're still doing it. That's why WLRN matters. Our reporters show up. 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I don't think that's an exaggeration. 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
7: 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We need to hear from just you now here in the 5 o'clock hour. We're going to return to All Things Considered in less than 60 seconds. And during the programming, as you are getting updated on the news, make sure to open up your browser at WLRN.org, WLRN.org. 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

0: hopefully a certain amount of money each month to WLRN. And it's those sustaining gifts that help sustain 100% community supported public radio here in South Florida. So good. I'm going to still call it afternoon here, Peter. It's Tom Hudson, Peter Jay, and you, quarter to 6 o'clock. Great time to be with you during this fall membership campaign. You know, Peter used a word there that I found really interesting. He said, I've decided to increase my gift. Mm. I've decided, right? We're not telling him. Nobody's telling him. No ordering, threatening to cut off service or put a paywall up if the invoice isn't paid on time. It's not a 30-day overdue. I've decided. You get to decide, just like Kathleen in Coral Springs, Gregory in Miami Beach.
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4: 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I'm Juana Summers.
5: And I'm Sasha Pfeiffer. U.S. military forces formally left Iraq today. That marks a new era in that Middle East nation that has suffered so much bloodshed for decades. What began with President Bush's shock and awe invasion more than 23 years ago ended today with a very low-key ceremony. We're joined by two NPR correspondents who have covered this closely, Greg Myrie in Washington here in the studio, and Jane Araf in Baghdad.

0: Coming up,
1: hand-bent sexy glass neon glow sign.
0: What more could one possibly want? But first, let's do the numbers. Dow Industrial's off 443 points today. That's just shy of 0.9%, 50,906. NASDAQ added 63 points, about a quarter percent, 26,861. The S&P 500 gave it up to the tune of 19 points, a quarter percent, 76,051. The maker of Barbie is getting a new CEO, Roger Lynch, who's currently chief executive at Condé Nast, is going to be taking over at Mattel. Shares in that toy maker sank 0.4%. Swimming pool supply retailer Leslie's closed 76 stores has not been enough to stave off bankruptcy. The company filed for Chapter 11 protection. Shares down 26.5%, as happens. Bonds down, yield on the 10-year T-note. It went up again, 5.29%. 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
7: Hi there. My name is Daniel. I'm calling from Boca Raton, Florida. I am a first-time donator to WLRN or any public radio station. I grew up hearing NPR in my parents' car to and from school and soccer and wrestling and all that. And I don't think my parents ever donated. I didn't understand why. And I am now over 40 and I don't have kids, but I've continued to listen to NPR wherever I live, up in Indianapolis or Michigan, and I never donated. And listening to people talk about the reasons that they donated, people feeling guilty or wanting to contribute out of gratitude, you know, I am a part of society. I'm a responsible adult, or at least I want to be. And for me, contributing is part of that. I want to express my gratitude and help WLRN be around for people who can't afford it or it's just not the right time for them for whatever reason. I know because I've been that person. So keep doing what you're doing, guys. Men and women, everyone who's doing it, I appreciate all of you. Love you guys. Thank you.
8: Daniel, you're making mom and dad proud there. Well done, sir. Well said, well done, and a hearty thank you. Thank you for being such a loyal listener to WLRN, to those wrestling matches way back when. 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You are what we talk about when we talk about WLRN being 100% community supported. Good evening to you. It's Tom Hudson, Peter J., Daniel from Boca Raton joining us there, Robert from Miami, Nicholas in Miami, Kyle out in Fort Lauderdale, all joining as monthly sustainers here, Peter, getting us three more steps closer to unlocking a $1 million challenge.
9: That's right. That is what is waiting for us. If we can garner a total of 3,000 new or existing sustainers who add to their monthly contribution, that number has been whittled down mightily. We're down to 919 to go. And that is a beautiful thing. When we get there, $1 million comes our way, helping to defray the $2 million deficit that was incurred when federal funding went away quite unexpectedly. You can contribute now online at WLRN.org or by phone at 866-247-9576. I just want to add, I noted that Daniel said he was going to wrestling practice.
8: Yeah.
9: And it reminded me that I wrestled in high school before public media existed.
8: Yeah, yeah.
9: And I wrestled in the 98-pound weight class. I put on a few since then.
8: Yes, what can I tell you? You went from wrestling to drumming. Were you doing the same at the same time? Not the same time.
9: No, I was playing keyboards.
8: Keyboards. So you went from a keyboardist and wrestler to now a drummer extraordinaire and a terrific colleague here in public media. A wrestler. Yeah. The things you learn about your colleague during pledge drives. A wrestler. That was the module of physical education I hated even more than swimming, to be perfectly honest with you.
9: I did not like that. I spent a lot of time looking at the ceiling lights in the various gymnasiums.
8: We had archery as a PE portion, believe it or not. Wow. 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
9: You know, we've almost wrapped up the proceedings for tonight,
8: yes,
9: Tom.
8: We have.
9: And that means we've got 2 days left by
8: that's
9: my calculation
8: right.
9: to get 919 more sustainers and unlock $1 million. We certainly would not like to leave that behind. It is such a tantalizing thing that's out there, but not ours until we reach that goal. 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
8: right.
9: to the New York Times.
8: Yeah, very cool. Right. Today only, right? It's today only,
9: sir.
8: Right. 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
11: From the WLRN Newsroom, I'm Helen Acevedo. Earlier today, U.S. Senate hopeful Angie Nixon slammed conditions inside the ICE Processing Center in Miramar. This comes after a recent whistleblower report detailing severe overcrowding and limited medical access. WLRN's Zoe Thomas has more.
12: Activists held signs reading Basta Ya, or Enough Already, as Nixon addressed a crowd. Behind her stood the ICE processing facility meant to hold people for up to 12 hours. A whistleblower complaint alleges detainees have been held there up to 7 days, and that the facility is holding up to 6 times its capacity.
13: People who are going through the process and showing up at their check-ins should not be punished with detention and deportation.
12: Some people held up photos of overflowing toilets and crowded floors. Donna Fairweather is a Broward County resident from Jamaica. She was here for her husband's processing appointment.
14: All of that is true and worse. They're not telling any lies on the picture.
12: That same day, Democratic U.S. Representative Debbie Wasserman Schultz emerged from her own surprise inspection of the center.
15: They're not even keeping close enough track to where they could tell me who's been here 12 hours, who's been here 4 days. There's basically zero health care.
12: Both Nixon and Wasserman Schultz are looking toward elections November 3rd. I'm Zoe Thomas in Miramar.
11: A Carnegie Mellon University campus is coming to Miami, backed by the largest individual higher education gift in U.S. history. South Florida billionaire and Citadel founder Ken Griffin is donating $3 billion to the Pennsylvania-based university. $2 billion of that will fund a brand new 35-acre campus in Miami's Wynwood neighborhood. The university says the campus will focus on subjects like biology, national security, and climate resilience. Construction is expected to begin next year to welcome its first class of students in 2028. Once fully operational, the campus expects to serve over 3,500 students, supported by nearly 900 faculty and staff members. And mosquito control, public library access, and beachside parks. A new tool shows how these and other services could be impacted by the property tax amendment facing Florida voters November 3rd. The state already has its own county and citywide cost estimates, but the new tool provides what the Florida Policy Institute, its creators, call a one-stop shop to browse specific local services. Here's Sadoff Knight, the CEO of the FPI, at a recent news briefing.
16: What we're hoping with this calculator is to show that these are not just like services that you might typically think of. It's also things like mosquito control. Even I myself didn't necessarily think about as something that has to, be funded through property taxes.
11: The tool shows Broward stands to lose more money for conservation and water management than any other county in the state. Altogether, its multiple water management, control, and navigation districts will see a $38 million decline over 2 years. FPI Research Director Esteban Santis said this site gives Floridians accurate information leading up to the election.
17: It goes beyond counties and cities. It touches special districts that Sadoff mentioned, which is something that has not been noted or spoken to with previous tools.
11: The tool can be accessed at amendment3.floridapolicyinstitute.org. This is WLRN News.
3: Arts Ballet Theater of Florida opens its season with a night of classical and neoclassical ballet featuring Corpus, Verdi's Four Seasons, Rachmaninoff's Spring Waters, Nebrava's Pentimento, and the company premiere of Marius Petipa's Raimonda Grandpa, set to music by Alexander Glazunov. 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
9: And we appreciate you, Mr. Horsley. 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
9: Now he's moved on to chief economic correspondent for NPR, bringing us a very valuable economic news every day. The big economic news before us right now is our $1 million sustainer challenge that is waiting for us. We've got 2 more days to garner that challenge, but it requires hearing from 917 more good folks who are willing to set up a sustaining membership, a prescribed amount that they contribute to WLRN every month, or existing sustainers.

0: 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I'm Peter Jay with Tom Hudson.
1: 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And let me tell you a story of Neil in Hollywood to kind of show this here. So Neil is a monthly sustainer here at WLRN in the last hour or so, and he says that he's been listening to WLRN since moving to Florida 30 years ago, and his now grown kids grew up listening to WLRN as well. He also teaches journalism at one of our local higher education institutions and says that one of his jobs is to turn students into news consumers, right? And he says that WLRN is an important part of that. And the fact is, a number of my students are or have been WLRN staff members and interns.
0: Wow.
1: So how about that? That is a virtuous cycle. Neil of Hollywood, thank you for being a supporter of WLRN. Thank you for being an educator here in South Florida. 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
4: From the New York Times, I'm Michael Barbaro. This is The Daily. A little over a decade ago, after hackers broke into the U.S. government and stole the personnel records of millions of federal workers, U.S. officials vowed that it would never happen again. It just did, this time to the FBI. Today, my colleague, cybersecurity reporter Dustin Volz, tells the story of this devastating attack, the group behind it, and what now happens to the hypersensitive data that those hackers have stolen. It's Wednesday, September 30th. Dustin, welcome back to The Daily.
5: Thank you. Good to be here.
4: Good to have you. You cover the world of hacking, cyber attacks, and this hack is a doozy. So can you just describe the scale of what just happened at the FBI?
5: It is a doozy. And I think more important than the scale, which could be tens of thousands of current and former FBI employees affected here, I think the scope of it is what's really important, because the hackers were able to break into a government jobs portal the FBI uses and not just steal names and phone numbers and emails, but far more sensitive details about these officials, including their spouses' names, in some cases their children's names, their addresses, their secretive job titles, and even details that could be used to help a hacker follow them during their travels.
6: Let me just zero in on one of

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3: And we are hoping we are entertaining and educating you this evening on The Daily, which is a regular practice here at WLRN. Yeah. Peter Jay here with Tom Hudson at 6:46 and part two of The Daily coming up in just a moment. So I ask you, what if your monthly gift could help unlock $1 million for WLRN? Well, guess what? It can because of our $1 million challenge. Now, Tom, I just did the calculation here that I've either climbed the back stairs here or taken the elevator 10,500 times or more at this facility.
4: Yeah.
3: So it's been a long time.
4: Because you've been here for 35 years.
3: Yeah.
4: Okay.
3: I've seen some $10,000 challenges. Yep. I've seen some $20,000 challenges. Yep. I ain't never seen a $1 million challenge. I got to tell you. It is here. It is real. It is waiting for us. We've got some work to do, however, in order for that money to come raining down upon us. And that means we have to reach a total of 3,000 new sustaining members or sustaining members who add to their current monthly gift.
4: Yeah.
3: Now, that number has been startlingly whittled down to 913. We are so close, but we just got 2 days to get there. So will you heed the call? Will you help us unlock $1 million? You have the power by going to WLRN.org or by calling 866-247-9576.
4: Let me try to wrap my head around this here, Peter, because, you know, $1 million, seven figures, but that, so your comparison to your steps, right? You've been here for 35 years. We're on the second floor of the building.
3: Right.
4: You've climbed up and down those stairs countless times, but you've done 10,000 steps in those 35 years. You are only 1/100th of the way to $1 million.
3: Yeah.
4: Right? That's how much $1 million means.
3: Mm-hmm.
4: Wow. 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Wow, that is something substantial. How about it, Reno? 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
5: I'm Michael Barbaro. This is The Daily. After hackers broke into the FBI, my colleague, cybersecurity reporter Dustin Volz, tells the story of this devastating attack, the group behind it, and what now happens to the hypersensitive data that those hackers have stolen. So, Dustin, what did these hackers say right before this deadline that ultimately ends up really changing the whole direction of this story?
6: So the hackers reach out in a lengthy email and tell me, we have a clarification. We are not going to publish this FBI data online. We are not going to do it, and anybody who thought otherwise was mistaken. So essentially, nothing to see here. Let's all move on.
5: I mean, how do you understand such a complete backing down from their normal tactics and a sudden claim that the thing everyone feared, seemingly quite justifiably, was, kind of total misunderstanding?
6: Look, far be it from me to try to get inside the minds of a diffuse network of international hackers. But here's what strikes me. The FBI says they are aggressively investigating this, working with third parties to go after the hackers, essentially. They are treating this as a five-alarm fire internally.
5: Mm-hmm.
6: Meanwhile, the news of the hack is getting more and more attention. The hackers are doling out exclusives to various media outlets about exactly what they've taken. That drumbeat continues. And you see the reaction building, too, from former FBI officials, security experts, saying this is historically bad when we think about the theft of data from the

0: That's the appointment process that starts on day one.
1: Would you consider continuing the state of emergency that Governor DeSantis declared regarding immigration in the state of Florida?
0: No.
1: What is your appetite to use executive orders over the legislative process, given that as a Democrat governor, you would have a supermajority Republican legislature?
0: I think our current governor showed us it is fair to use executive authorities very aggressively. I am not going to exceed the bounds of the Constitution, but I might test some of them. Look, a day one moratorium on data centers is sure to bring a lawsuit. Okay, let's do that. I intend to address some of the DEI stuff that has become so controversial, I think is impacting communities. Like I was in Overtown yesterday, where youth centers and centers that are housing people aging out of the foster care program are now facing being defunding because they serve communities because they're being targeted for DEI. I think I can issue executive guidance that's saying if there's a socioeconomic justification for specific services, that there's a safe harbor for some of our agencies to continue to serve these communities. I'll get sued for that, I realize that, but we are going to test the bounds in a lot of places. I also intend to use the governor's office to litigate. Look, I support Jose Javier Rodriguez for attorney general. I do hope he gets elected. But if we have an attorney general that I believe is not representing the interests of the people of Florida, like our current one, I intend to use the governor's office to litigate. A good example, this case is likely now moot, but a good example would have been on the open carry ruling, moving Florida to an open carry state. I would enter the governor's office into that matter, into that case, and take the appeal up to try to prevent open carry in the state of Florida when our own attorney general won't do it.
1: David, we promised you 30 minutes. We got about a minute left. I got to ask one question about politics because we know it's in the air. Debates.
0: Sure.
1: You had a series of debates that you said you agreed to. Your candidate, your opponent, has set three debates that he said he agreed to. Will you debate?
0: No, I am not going to debate, and that's my final decision, and here's why. I think there is an immense amount of bad faith and dishonesty in our politics today, writ large. I'll give Byron grace and not lay this at his feet. The amount of bad faith and vitriol is real. Our politics are broken. We're more divided than ever before. Our politicians just seem to tell us every day if we hate each other enough that somehow our life will get better. That doesn't help the state. I'm asking to be the leader of the spade, and I want to lead with my actions, what I'm saying with my words. I don't want to further devolve our conversation now that has led to this point of bad faith and toxicity, and even further bad faith and toxicity. I've run a Lawton Childs campaign for 18 months. Every community from Milton and Molino to Key West and everywhere in between, going into towns red, blue, and purple, and we're going to keep doing that, and I think that's the way we should do it. I'm not going to do debates this general election.
1: David Jolly, thank you for being here at the Sunshine Economy Summit.
0: Thank you.
1: Much appreciated.
0: Thank you all very much. I appreciate it.
2: That was Democratic gubernatorial candidate David Jolly at the W. Ellerin Sunshine Economy Summit. This is Tom Hudson. Hear our conversation with Republican gubernatorial candidate Byron Donalds next.
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2: Florida voters will pick a new governor this fall. Two major party candidates, Democrat David Jolly and Republican Byron Donalds, have not agreed to any debates. Hi, this is Tom Hudson. Both candidates, though, sat down for separate conversations recently at the WLRN Sunshine Economy Summit in Fort Lauderdale. We heard from Jolly earlier. Here's GOP nominee Byron Donalds.
1: Thank you for your time today.
4: It's good to be back in Broward.
1: So you just heard David Jolly say that he was not going to debate you. Any response?
4: I think it's silly. Literally, we were here. We could have set up a third chair and done it, but it is what it is. Look, I think what's important for the people of Florida is that they just hear the contrast between both of us. I think also with social media being what it is today, voters have an opportunity to hear very clearly from just about any candidate they want to hear from. On our campaign, we post all of our events live in real time. You can see them. You can hear the contrast. We pass around microphones in every room I'm in now, and we let voters just ask whatever question they choose to. I think that's important for them to hear directly, not just on maybe the top three or four you're going to ask today, but even some of the issues that might impact a voter in Pensacola, in Jacksonville, in Tampa, in Orlando, in Miami-Dade, in Broward County, or even in Palatka, or in Okeechobee County, or in Levy County. I think it's important for a candidate to be there and take that incoming from all voters about the issues they care about. I think specific to the debates, he should stop running. We can do it anytime, any place, anywhere. I've agreed to three. Let's do it.
1: Byron, you spent some time in Tallahassee as a state legislator. You spent time in Washington as a federal legislator. Why do you want to move back to Tallahassee? Why do you want to be governor of the state of Florida?
4: Great question. One, I think Florida, we are in a position of being the best state in America. I truly believe that. I think if you look at the movement of feet, Milton Friedman always said that you can judge public policy by the movement of feet. People go to a jurisdiction where public policy is at its best. Conversely, people leave a jurisdiction where public policy is at its worst. This is why you've seen more Americans move to Florida than any other state in the country. Conversely, they're leaving California, leaving Minnesota, leaving New York, leaving New Jersey. There's a reason for that. We've had consistent common sense leadership in our state for really going on 30 years now, and that's actually also led the transformation into why Americans are choosing to relocate, not just their families, but their companies, why young kids like myself are choosing to come to college in this state to get educated, because it's widely viewed as the best one state. My mission is to make sure that Florida remains number one while addressing some of the key issues impacting everybody: insurance, housing costs, making sure young people can get into the game, not just of home ownership, but having a high paying job where they can put food on the table and a roof over their head. And that just doesn't happen by accident. It takes consistent leadership over time to see those things become a reality. I love this state. I've lived here now for 30 years. I want to continue to be the best state in America, and that's my mission in running for governor.
1: On the issues, Byron, your campaign website had read the number one issue that you had was to enact the Trump agenda. That's changed now. Today it reads accountable, achievable, affordable. Why the change from enact the Trump agenda to accountable, achievable, affordable?
4: Well, we have been working on website changes for like 2 months now. It just unleashed yesterday. I think the key thing is, if you've watched any of my events, really the last 6 months, we talk about accountable Florida to the voters, an achievable Florida for our children, and an affordable Florida for Floridians who are living their golden years, small business owners, and young families. That's been town hall events I've been having for months. It's all on my social media. You can go to my YouTube page, go back months. These are the issues we talk about every day on the campaign trail. I think in light of, obviously, for the general election, the voters of Florida want to know the policies you're going to implement to make their lives better. And so we wanted to make sure that the website fully reflected the vision and the policies for the future of Florida.
1: Does it change your interest of enacting the Trump agenda if elected as governor of Florida?
4: Well, no, I think that's a separate question. If you're going to talk about the president, we're talking about...
1: Well, your website did say enact the Trump agenda until yesterday. So have you no longer enact the Trump agenda?
4: The Trump agenda, the president's agenda, I think a common sense agenda, is centered around law and order, sound markets, making sure that we secure our nation's borders, making sure that we continue to work with the federal government when it comes to immigration policy, having a standard there of law and order. It's also about, on the state level, making sure that your justice system is consistent in application, that we back law enforcement, that we have the economic growth framework for young people to be able to not just have a job, but have a career and be able to build a continuity of life that allows their standard of living to continue to be second to none, not just between us and the other 49 states, but between America and the entire world.
1: Let me ask about some of the economic policies from the president that are under that Trump agenda, just to get a sense of where you're at today. The tariff situation, do you support the president's action on tariffs, particularly as it relates to Canada?
4: Look, my view on tariffs has been anything that we need to do to reset global trade agreements is in the best interest of America, not just over the short term, but definitely over the long term. If you look at our trade policy in the United States, most of the deals have not actually been in the interest of American manufacturing, American small business, or American workers. And so it's important that the United States actively is always looking at all of these trade policies. I do think that's important, specific to tariffs. The only way you're going to be able to get some of these renegotiations done is with tariff policy. If you think that a European country or Canada or some or Mexico or another country is just going to say, you know what, yeah, this trade deal doesn't really work for you, America, out of the goodness of our heart, we're going to come and renegotiate with you. That's just not how this works. You do have to apply some economic pressure if you're going to have a new negotiation about trade policy into the future. We also have had a major issue in the United States for a long time on trade enforcement. Whether you thought the deal was good or bad for the United States is one thing. We would have presidential administrations on both parties, mind you, that would not go through the process of enforcing these trade deals to actually make sure they were in the best interest of the American worker, of American businesses, both small and large. So I think if you're going to talk about the president's tariff policies, the entire goal has always been about resetting some of these trade agreements so that America is on a fair standard with other countries. And considering the fact that with globalization, with technological advancement, that these other countries in the world have now caught up to the United States, it is in our interest as a nation to make sure we have trade policies that put us on par with other nations to protect our workforce and to protect our industries, not just today, but going forward into the future for our country.
1: The National Taxpayers Union Foundation, which is a conservative-leaning think tank, has said that the president's tariffs have cost the average Floridian household about $1,300. What do you think that the tariffs are accomplishing economically today for Floridians as you're running for governor under affordability, accountability, and achievability?
4: Well, I think if you're just going to take tariff policy in and of itself, yes, you can go by that measure. The way I look at it is the work we did on Capitol Hill as well. Yes, tariff policy is a tool to be used for resetting global trade. What is also happening in the United States and in Florida is increases in economic growth. We have seen that. Look at the GDP statistics. That'll tell you that very clearly. What we did on Capitol Hill through the president's agenda last year was we cut taxes for small business owners. We actually kept the Section 199A small business tax deduction in place. It is now permanent for every small business owner in Florida and in the United States of America. We supported that as a Republican. The Democrats and every Democrat commentator and elected official opposed that. So do we think it was in the best interest to let small business taxes rise in the United States? I would say no. We also had the largest tax cut in American history for Social Security recipients. No, we also had eliminating of taxes on overtime for workers all through Florida, all through the United States. We also eliminated taxes on tip share for people who are using tip share here in Florida, all through the United States. We have already seen that tax refunds are at the highest level they've ever been in the history of the United States. So when you take the tariff number of $1,300, I will take your number, but I will cede you the $3,200 that the average Floridian has paid less in taxes, meaning $3,200 more in their pocket today. And that does help a Floridian be able to afford their life, even though we still have headwinds in insurance and some other items that we do need to fix.
1: And of course, as Florida governor, there are no income taxes, so there's not an income tax policy that you're proposing, for instance, as governor, just to be clear here, right? You're talking about federal income taxes.
4: No, we're talking, come on, don't be cute. We're talking federal income taxes, but if you're going to talk tariff policy, that is a national federal system.
1: Fair enough.
4: So we have the obvious retort is what every Floridian has to deal with when it comes to income taxes. All because as somebody who waited tables, when I waited tables and had to put in my tip share, it didn't matter if I was waiting tables in Tallahassee, they still withheld that from my paycheck.
1: On the federal side.
4: When I was working hourly wages and I was moving furniture in on the weekend of Sanibel Island to make ends meet, FICA still came for me, even though I was living in Florida. Mm-hmm. So the comment about how the state doesn't have an income tax, I think that's fine. I think that's fair.
1: It's accurate.
4: Florida will never have an income tax, but the United States of America does. Yeah. So anything that we can do at the federal level to help working families keep more money in their pocket, help small business owners keep more money in their pocket is a good thing, and that's the work that we've been doing on Capitol Hill.
1: Let me ask you about immigration and economic policy here, because there's been research from the National Bureau of Economic Research finding that male employment in construction, in manufacturing, health and hospitality fell by 3%. As the immigration enforcement policies of the Trump administration came into play. Those are important industries here in South Florida and Florida overall. Would you continue supporting the existing immigration policy at the state level of Florida if elected as governor, the laws that were passed by the governor and the legislature?
4: Yes. Listen, let's be very clear on this. Number one, fact point number one, America has to decide once and for all what type of immigration system we're going to have. I believe our immigration system has to be one based upon legal immigration with assimilation, period, full stop. There has to be strong enforcement. There has to be consistent enforcement. What we have seen politically over the last couple decades now, and to be honest, it's frustrating, I think, for Americans just trying to figure out what's going to happen, is we've seen this pendulum swing One year, like this year, we're going to close our borders and have zero intrusion into the United States on the southern border. Other years, the previous administration, we're just going to let the borders be wide open. We're going to allow for catch and release. We're going to let asylum privileges go wild. There has to be a consistent standard. So to the core of your question, is the state of Florida going to continue to work with the federal government? Yes, it will. The second point of that, every state in the country has a constitutional obligation to work with the federal government to enforce federal law. The Constitution on this matter is clear. Article 1, Section 8 gives immigration, naturalization, and deportation powers expressly to the federal government. So if you have a state that now comes along and says, well, you know what, I'm not going to work with you to enforce that policy, in my view, you are now working to nullify the Constitution of the United States. Every state signed on to the General Compact under our Constitution. So for Florida, we are going to be consistent in application of the law. Our law enforcement agencies will continue to be consistent in that application. And I truly do believe that what our country needs is consistency of application over time. So everybody knows the standards. That protects the American people. That protects small business owners. It protects the immigrant, because then the immigrant knows the standard as well. What doesn't get talked about in this debate much is what I've seen in my time in Congress. I went to the southern border 5 times. I've watched young girls be trafficked over our borders by the drug cartels. And under the previous administration, there was no ability to arrest the coyotes. It was just basically people came across the border. You had to process them in. We know that young girls were sold into sex slavery by the drug cartels. We know that young girls were raped by the cartels and by the coyotes in that journey. So having a standard of legal immigration, strong borders, and consistency in enforcement protects the immigrant and it protects the American people.
1: You mentioned enforcement. You also talked about assimilation. How do you regulate assimilation as an immigration policy?
4: I think assimilation happens when you have a consistent manageable flow of legal immigration through legal channels. It's what happens when you invite people into your home. It's what happens when you have a hire a new employee. If you're running a small business and you just open up a job fair and everybody that walks in the door, you hire automatically, there's no ability for you to breed that cultural assimilation into your workforce. Like, that's just common sense. If anybody in this room was going to throw a party, and we all, some people have thrown parties in this room, it's okay. When the guest list gets super large and you have no idea who's coming through your house, it gets a little rowdy. When the guest list is curated and you know who's coming in, everybody comes in with the expectation of how to treat your home. So how you deal with assimilation is you have a standard of controlled legal immigration. It helps everybody understand the rules very clearly, and that's how they come in, and anybody who's coming in to immigrate into the United States, they come in understanding the pathway and the requirements if they're going to maintain themselves being in the United States.
1: One of your Republican colleagues on Capitol Hill from South Florida, Congresswoman...
4: Side note, quick question.
1: Yeah.
4: This is a great dialogue, but when are we going to get to Florida?
1: Immigration is not a Florida issue.
4: I just want to make sure we get to the issues that are on the minds of Floridians. But go ahead. What's your next question?
1: I mean, do you not think immigration is on the minds of Floridians in South Florida?
4: No, I think it is. But we've talked federal tariff policy, federal tax policy.
1: Well, Congressman, to be fair, you had said your number one issue was to enact the Trump agenda on website until yesterday. So I'm just asking you about that agenda.
4: I know, but all I'm asking you is, when are we going to talk about insurance, housing?
1: We've got 50 minutes left. We could waste time talking about what we want to talk about.
4: I just asked
1: you
4: a question.
1: So I'm asking you about Congressman Salazar's comments about immigration. She said, Mr. President, some of your immigration enforcement efforts have gone too far. What's your reaction to her comment?
4: I disagree with Maria. I think what went too far in this country is when there was no enforcement at all. That went too far. I think what went far and it went too far in this country is, like I said in a previous statement, there were young girls who were given Plan B, who were given the pill by the drug cartels because they knew those girls were going to be raped. I think that went too far. We had young girls in our country, Jocelyn Lungari, Rachel Morin, countless others, raped, murdered in the United States. That went too far. We have to have a standard of enforcement, and we have to have a standard of legal immigration, and that protects the American people.
1: All right, on to insurance. It's on the list here, Congressman.
4: Sure.
1: Told you guys we'd get to talk about it. You have talked about your insurance plans that you want to, quote, reduce an unnecessary surcharge on policyholders when the fund, the catastrophic fund, is financially strong. What does that mean?
4: Right after Hurricane Wilma, about 20 years ago, the legislature put in a 25% surcharge on top of the premiums that are paid into Florida's CAT fund. We put it in place during that time because the CAT fund was almost empty, and Tallahassee moved quickly to make sure that the CAT fund was shored up. Today, getting past, once we get through this hurricane season, and we'll see what happens, you know, over the next 6 weeks or so.
1: Everybody knock on wood.
4: Everybody, please. But we get through this hurricane season, the CAT fund is estimated to have somewhere between $13 and $13.5 billion. So why do we have a 25% kicker on top to keep filling a CAT fund whose statutory limit is $17 billion? My view is get rid of the kicker. That would lower premiums for every policyholder in the state. And then,
1: just to clarify, would you require the insurance companies to pass along that reduction surcharge to policyholders?
4: Yeah, of course, because they're not having to pay it into the CAT fund, so you want to see that be borne out in people's premiums. By the way, that's what would happen anyway, because the additional kicker is paid for by policyholders. So we want to make sure that we pass those savings on to the people of Florida, get rid of that kicker. You don't really need that. If you're thinking about what happens if the CAT fund ever got depleted again, we can come up with some other solutions to deal with that. That's one of the many solutions.
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2: Well, modernize that process. I think it's in the state's interest to do everything we can to lower construction costs. So we would incentivize local governments to be a part of that. Like, we'll pay the subscription fee. Like, we'll pay the uploading fee for people to transition their current operational departments to that system. We also want to have a place where if a county goes down or if a city goes down for whatever the reasons are, but let's use hurricane. Let's say they go down. We want those systems to be interoperable. That way, you can easily have an ability to have another county come in to support. Let's say Miami-Dade has to come in and support Broward County. Okay, well, let's do that on a temporary basis. If those systems are interoperable, it's almost seamless. If Broward County goes down, people here trying to get a building permit, it would be a disaster. So we want to build in that back end to make sure that happens. The state would come out with a list of approved vendors, and we would tell local governments and work with them and say, listen, we think this is in the best interest of Florida. The state will pick up the tab for you to be on these systems, but we have got to shrink the timetable from buying land to constructing the facility. Because the longer every project takes, the more expensive it is. And if you want to talk about affordability but don't talk about permitting, then you're just running your mouth. And you're not talking about the real ideas that can lower costs of construction, especially for the people who work hard every single day.
3: Do you see that consolidated back office permitting system as still recognizing local permitting decisions, right? Building in Palm Beach County may be different, the permitting necessary than building in Putnam County.
2: Oh, no, of course. I think at the end of it all, what you want to make sure is that local governments have a system that can help them be efficient. But what they choose to approve or not approve is still for the county commission. The state is not going to take away that.
3: What do you make of the affiliate company process that's involved with insurance companies now? We just heard from your opponent about ideas that he would want to tax those affiliate profits that are now sent out of state at the 5.5% corporate rate. Is that a process that you would support?
2: No, I don't think taxing it is the way to go about it. I think there has to be strict regulations, and not just strict regulations, but Office of Insurance Regulation has to really be empowered to engage directly with these carriers. I read the Orlando Sentinel report. I came out very quickly and said, this is why we want to have a very transparent process when it comes to insurance in the state of Florida.
3: Would you restrict that flow of funds to affiliate companies?
2: I'm not in a restricting mode. I said that we have to make sure that we work very diligently with these carriers to make sure that the premiums that they charge are actually going towards the different claims that have to be put out there in the event of damage or storm. I think that's the way to do it. I think what my opponent is saying is that he wants to tax it, but then he also wants to get rid of all private wind coverage. So if you get rid of private wind coverage, which is 70% of property and casualty insurance in the state, if the state takes that policy, takes all that business from insurance companies, then what are you going to tax? Because then there's no profit that they make off of that. So there's nothing to tax to fund the plan that he says he can fund.
3: Let's move on to property taxes. Do you support Amendment 3?
2: I do. I think voters need relief. I think the property owners need relief. Listen, property taxes 6 years ago or 7 years ago now was $32 billion. It's now $53 billion. The truth, look, her eyes just fluttered. She was just like, oh, my goodness, that is true. It's the
3: truth. Some of that is recognized by there's more property that is now being taxed at a higher value.
2: Yeah, but what you said is the key issue. Local governments had an opportunity over the last 6 years to go to a rollback rate to actually smooth out the increases. Most municipalities and counties did not do that. What they said was, we didn't raise your taxes while property values were going up. So while your budgets did not adjust, or quite frankly, especially over the last 4 years or so, inflation was almost double digits through most products that people were buying every single day, county government and city government said, we're just going to keep taxes the same, even though values rose on everybody and they collected more tax revenue. The people of Florida do need relief.
3: And there is some additional service that some counties have had to realize as the populations have grown as well.
2: Yeah, I agree. I recognize that. And this is where I'm saying that, number one, the amendment causes for a raise from $50,000 to $150,000. Some areas, $100,000.
3: The homestead exemption.
2: The homestead exemption. Yes. And so if you look at the last time the homestead exemption was raised meaningfully in our state, the same arguments were coming from local government. This is going to be disastrous. Local governments will cease to be able to provide services. I don't know if anybody's looked around. When they raised the homestead

0: exemption, I think it was like 25 years ago or longer now, local government services did not go away. I do acknowledge, but this is one of the things that we are going to have to make sure we wrestle with. I do acknowledge that fiscally constrained counties are a problem. And so I know the governor said that he would backfill those out of state GR because, I mean, I think the number is around $300 million or so for the fiscally constrained counties in the state. I didn't want to set up a grant program. I think what we can do in Tallahassee is a funding formula specific to those fiscally constrained counties so that they know they can rely on a consistent flow of revenue and that they can still fill their budgets and operate the way they need to.
1: So if elected governor and the amendment passes, you will inherit this. Are there additional revenue sources that you would support as governor for local governments to be able to continue to fund the services that residents and citizens have come to expect?
0: Well, actually, local governments have a lot of revenue streams right now. One of the revenue streams that very quietly county managers and city managers are talking about, let me just give you a preview. What they're talking about right now, and especially in the larger counties like Miami-Dade County, Broward County, Palm Beach County, Orange, Hillsborough, Duval, they're already talking about non-ad valorem assessments. They have that ability to do that under state law today. They just have never really done that because ad valorem has just given them the money that they've needed, so they haven't really worried about doing that. So if Amendment 3 passes, I would assume that a lot of these counties are going to go into a special hearing, and there's going to be some non-ad valorem assessments that are going to be passed. So they already have the ability to do that under state law today.
1: Mm-hmm. And is that anything that you would focus on as governor?
0: Yeah, we would focus in on it because I don't think that it's okay just to say, well, we can't get our money this way, so now we're going to get our money that way. What we need to be thinking about is budgetary restraint while making sure that key services are provided. This is why in Amendment 3, the language is clear that the first portion of local government that has to be funded is public safety. So for all the money that is collected, and there's still going to be billions of dollars collected, the first thing that local governments have to fund is public safety. That's in Amendment 3. There's a reason why it's there, is to make sure that it's not just administrators or other programs, it's that public safety, law enforcement, our firefighters, they get what they need.
1: Do you support, if elected governor, the state government regulating property taxes at the local level?
0: If Amendment 3 passes, the legislature would actually be the one regulating it.
1: Is that something you support as a former Florida legislator and possibly current or possibly future governor?
0: Well, if that's the will of the voters, then we'll go ahead and execute that mission. But I think the way you do it is not just heavy-handed top-down from Tallahassee. I think the better way to do it is if Amendment 3 passes, we'd have to, it'd be really the legislature and local governments would have to set up some sort of vetting system about what the next wave of property taxes is. But my commitment to the voters has always been, whether it passes or fails, what needs to occur is the Tax and Budget Reform Commission next year needs to be laser focused on this issue. The property tax system in Florida is something that does need to be modernized. Assuming that the system is working right now is just not true. Two big things that are going on in our property tax system, which are becoming problematic. One is portability issues. If you have a senior, or if you have somebody like myself, I have three sons. The older two are now out of the house. The oldest has his own apartment. Like, this is cool. Like,
1: he's off. Congratulations.
0: Yeah, I know, right? I'm doing something right. You can judge a man by his fruit. My oldest son has a job. He has his own apartment. He's doing well. But that being said,
1: are you still paying his cell phone bill?
0: No, I am not.
1: Oh, that's the sign.
0: That has now been passed on. I am not paying that. But the point is, if my wife or if any family where their children are now leaving, if they decided to downsize from the home that they raised their kids in, their property tax bill is going to jump. If seniors in our state, one of the reasons they're not selling their property is because they know their tax bill will jump if they sell. Well, that's actually keeping inventory off the open market, which is having upward pressure on pricing. So we do need to fix portability issues in our state. I'll give you another one for business owners. The tangible personal property tax has to be fixed. Right now, every county and every county has their own depreciation schedule that they use for small business owners, very different than even the federal depreciation schedule. All that has to be modernized and have one consistent standard. So small business owners aren't having to think, oh man, now I got to go pay my personal property tax. How do I value it here? If they have multiple locations, how are they valuing that between Miami-Dade, Broward, and Palm Beach County? That stuff just puts more burden on the back of small business owners. So those are some of the things that also need to be fixed. Real quick, I don't want to
1: I got one more question for you. We're coming up against our 30 minutes, but go ahead.
0: Real quick. The last thing in the property tax system that has to also be looked at is there are major differences between Broward County and Dixie County and Citrus County. Major economic differences. I actually think what we need to do is have a multi-tiered system where Broward, Miami-Dade, Palm Beach have one system, but the fiscally constrained counties have one, and it's tied more to property value writ large and economic growth writ large than just one uniform system across the state of Florida.
1: Let me sneak this in. Your opponent talked about possibly having local governments have some homesteaded regulation. Is that something you're talking about here?
0: Not necessarily. What I'm talking about doing is letting the Tax and Budget Reform Commission study all these options and then working with local governments to really figure out what the meaningful, modernized way is for local governments to raise revenue.
1: Finally, you mentioned the generational long run in the governor's office here in Florida by the Republican Party. If you're elected, how would a Donald's administration be the same, be different from a DeSantis administration in the past 8 years for Floridians?
0: Where it's the same is definitely going to be around constitutional philosophy, commitment to law and order, just bedrock conservative common sense principles. That's how I came up in politics. I think where we're going to be focusing going forward is how do we make housing more affordable for people? How do we develop the real workforce training systems for juniors and seniors in high school? We have a launch pad initiative on our new website, by the way. And so what that does, we want to see juniors and seniors get internships and apprenticeships with businesses in their communities who have training programs. We want to incentivize that. If a child is not going to the university system, help that child have the skill set they need before they graduate high school so they can hit the ground running and really build out a skill set that can help them be economically viable. When you talk to business owners in our state, a lot of them actually did not go to college, or some of them dropped out of college. They had a skill, worked at it, built a business, and then before you knew it, they really accomplished a Florida dream for themselves. So we're going to be much more focused on how do we have economic growth, how do we make sure young people can get their start in life, while also doing the heavy work that Governor DeSantis has already started around Everglades restoration, protecting our environment. We want to finish Everglades restoration in my time as governor. Florida's environment is critical to Florida's future economic prospects. They are not mutually exclusive. They work together in concert. So protecting our environment while we plan for the future and build for the future is my goal as governor. And I think you have to have consistent policy over time in order to accomplish that.
1: Byron, thank you for joining us here at the Sunshine Economy Summit. Much appreciated. Byron Donalds, ladies and gentlemen. Thank you very much, sir.
2: That was Republican gubernatorial candidate Byron Donalds at the WLRN Sunshine Economy Summit in Fort Lauderdale. I'm Tom Hudson. 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
4: From WHYY in Philadelphia, this is Fresh Air. I'm Dave Davies. Today, a sobering look at the plight of Ukrainians facing a winter of savage attacks with diminished defenses in the war with Russia. We speak with The Economist editor-in-chief Zanny Minton-Beddoes, just back from her fourth visit to the country. She says Russia has ramped up production of missiles and deadly drones, while Ukraine is desperately short of interceptors to resist the onslaught. We'll discuss what Ukraine needs from its allies and the state of relations between Europe, Canada, and the U.S. in the Trump era.
5: And Kyiv itself, in the last couple of months, but really the last few weeks, has been under extraordinary bombardment from the Russians. And they are basically trying to make life unlivable in a city of several million people.
4: First News.
6: Live from NPR News in Washington, I'm Ryland Barton. Defense Secretary Pete Hegseth confirmed today that the U.S. military will cut 20% of its generals and admirals, NPR's Tom Bowman reports.
7: Secretary Hegseth said he plans a sharp cut in the number of generals and admirals. He's long complained about a bloated bureaucracy, politically correct officers. Now, get this, there are some 850 of these senior officers, which has jumped 31% in the last five decades. Here's what he said.
8: You see, the number crunchers say we fired 10% of the generals.